0: electricity powered on this radio station, and we play 100% music. And as well, you also get 100% talking. That is 300% of electricity powered music that you get for no money back. And today we are doing what we always do on the show. I have some songs that I'm going to play, and we're going to hear them if we listen. And we start today with "They Hung Him on the Cross" by Mr. Leadbelly. And it had everything that you need for the perilous times there. We're going to change genres now with the there's controversy. The title that I knew was Black Survivors, but it is listed on the record as Survival. And as I listen to it today, I liked it more before. It sounds cobbled together in this era. But never mind, none less of me, more of this. 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

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I am Encarnacion. This is the Flower Power Variety Hour, and we play music for steadily perilous times. I am Encarnacion. 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We played our second song today was Survival, a.k.a. Black Survivors, off of the remix album. It's credited to Bob Marley and the Wailers, but every song is remixed and features somebody new. I like the Chuck D inclusion, and of course the Bob Marley part is always great.

There's just something a little chopped up about it that I didn't notice before. I love Chuck D's energy, though, of course, and it's interesting to see how you can mold some of, let's say, Bob Marley's organic sound into a more, computer-driven era, let's say. And that brought us to Da B-Side by Da Brat. I have it from the Bad Boys original motion picture soundtrack. I remember when I first heard this, the drum drive me crazy. I didn't know who the opener was. It is the Walmart version of Puff Daddy, is the way we talk about Jermaine Dupri, but he did well by ripping off the drums from Outstanding by the Gap Band. It's a tremendous sample. I love that. I really like all of it. The Notorious B.I.G. verse is fantastic. The Brat's energy is great. And of course, it's hard to find the original to this, which is far more profane and I think much less interesting. I really like this version and I like to listen to it. So there you go, the B-side. That brought us to Empress by Gentleman off of Journey to Jah. He is a German reggae person, and that is it. You know, it spoke to me as if it would follow, and I think it does. And then I played Gunpowder by Wyclef off of The Carnival. I think The Carnival is a magnificent, interesting record with so many layers to it. I don't, you know, everyone knows the Stayin' Alive song because of the Bee Gees sample, but there's really just a lot of interesting stuff on this record from the Caribbean background, the Haitian context, the New York scene. And I like this song a lot. I used to sing it when I was walking in the mountains of Guatemala to keep myself going. Neither here nor there. And it's also actually about something. Is it, you know, do we publicly deal with these questions or do we make it a shameful thing and don't talk about it and say, oh, it's profane or it's not family friendly, when what we're really talking about is being alive. And that's, there you go. We followed it with Palmera, Jolie Holland. This one is, she's better when she sings it on her own. The stripped down element makes it more interesting in my view. But it's still a great song off of The Living and the Dead. I'm trying to, the Ninth Ward, Roses, if you dance at my funeral, I will, you see, this is what happens. A mind is a terrible thing to waste. And then we played John the Conqueror. Sorry. John the Conqueror, Truth is Always the Same by Gogo Bordello off of Pura Vida Conspiracy. I love this, and of course, everything's happening at once. We're going to get into the next song so I can answer this phone call. My phone's been on silent for the past 20 years. I don't know why. Let's hear Jeff Beck off Truth. And I will see you back here right after this. This is the Flower Power Variety Hour. I am Encarnacion, and this is Music for Perilous Times.

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I am Encarnacion. This is Music for Perilous Times. All the action here, and I'm sure my phone will ring again now. It was not important, by the way. We started off the second part. I want to say a little more about John the Conqueror. The truth is always the same. The more time I spend alive, the more it seems like we are all really the same. And the more same we are, the more we go at one another for decades and centuries. And the people that are fighting with each other the most just live near one another. It's totally bonkers is what it is. It's bonkers. And the truth is, in fact, always the same. We are all the same in the end. And we're all going to the same place. We're all going to be dirt in the ground. I'm not going to play Tom Waits. Look, we only have a little bit of time here. That's John the Conqueror. We played Beck's Bolero off of Truth. I really like it. There's a weird note that doesn't seem to fit every time, but maybe I'm the problem here. There are 99 problems, and I caused all of them. Beck's Bolero. And that brought us to Queremos Paz by the Goten Project. I don't really know who they are, but I was, of course, given this, you know, a while ago in another country. And the Goten Project is always, I believe they're French. It was kind of a pre-internet era in that sense. So I'm not 100% on them, but I like this. I understand it is a quote from Subcomandante Marcos. And it does seem like we have not learned the lessons of our recent past, doesn't it? And then I played Million Miles by Bonnie Raitt off of Slipstream. We don't have a great deal of time, and I don't actually have much to say about this. I like it. Good blues guitar in there. And then, this is the way my mind went. We came to Jumpin' Jack Flash featuring Keith Richards, Aretha Franklin. I have it off New Year. We're waiting the best of Aretha Franklin. You know what I think about best of records. But interesting all the same. You know, she can't do anything bad is the point. Even if it is overproduced, even if it's a little bit ridiculous. When she gets going, you know, a lot like Leadbelly, a little bit like Bob Marley, you can't go wrong in the end. And now we're going to play a totally different genre, a favorite of mine. This is Simulation by Roisin Murphy off of Roisin Machine. And I will see you next time right here on KBFGLP Seattle 107.3 FM. I am Encarnacion. 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

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Backyard Deep Dive is my local music show where every week I try to bring you an album, a concert, an event, an artist, a band, something related to the great past, present, and future of music in the Pacific Northwest. Got a really nice one for you today. This is a CD I picked up because Wall of Sound, the great record store on Capitol Hill, is at last closing their doors. By the time this airs, I think they've probably already thrown in the towel. But this is a lovely CD called Northwest Triptych, New Music for Orchestra. Christian Asplund, Tom Baker, Christopher De Laurenti, and the Seattle Creative Orchestra, Roger Nelson conductor, Michael Partington guitar, and the Pacific Rim's percussion quartet. I've got basically three pieces, and this is going to take up more than an hour, so I won't get to them all. But we're going to start off with Symphony No. 4 from Christian Asplund, the Seattle Creative Orchestra, Roger Nelson conductor, and the Pacific Rim's percussion quartet. And then we'll come in after that. This is a 33, almost 34-minute track on this CD. So we'll come in after that, do another station ID, and introduce the rest of it. Away we go with New Music for Orchestra. Christian Asplund is the composer.

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I'm Eric Moose. This is my show, Backyard Deep Dive. We've been listening to new music for orchestra. That was the first track on this lovely CD, 34 minutes long, Symphony No. 4 by Christian Asplund. I've got another long one, not quite as long, 17 minutes and 43 seconds. This one's going to be Negative Space by Tom Baker, again with the Seattle Creative Orchestra, Roger Nelson conductor, Michael Partington guitar. Let's get right to it. Away we go.

Thanks for tuning in to KBFG 107.3 on your radio dial. I'm going fast here because I'm trying to get at least one of these last three tracks in. The third thing on this is Three Camels for Orchestra, three different tracks. We're only going to get the first one in, but these are Three Camels for Orchestra, Camel number one, Christopher De Laurenti on KBFG 107.3 Low Power FM Community Radio, all volunteer. Hit us up on our website if you'd like to be part of KBFG or just send us a check. Thanks for tuning in. Here we go. This will take us out.

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This is Back Pages with Claire Crawford. Today, this week, I'm going to be talking about the Monterey International Pop Festival, which occurred during the summer of 1967. As you'll discover as we go, this festival was an important career step for a number of iconic artists, and there is a whole lot of good music that I can play in relation to this festival. I'll play a few live recordings from Monterey, as well as lots of studio recordings of the songs that were played there. The main thing that makes this festival interesting is because it comes at a very interesting point in music history. 1967, we see, you know, tides are changing a bit. We're transitioning to kind of a different style of rock music, and this music festival really reflects that changing tide. I'll get into it more later. It will make more sense with more examples, but this is just a great topic because it involves some great music and also gives us a couple interesting things to think about. So I'll return to the changing tides discussion at the end of the hour, but I just wanted to put that in everyone's minds. I started us off today with Homeward Bound by Simon and Garfunkel. The duo headlined the first night of the festival, but viewers noted that their sound felt out of place when held up against the other artists playing there, as rock music was clearly shifting away from their folk rock style. Before I move on from these guys, I want to play one more song from them. This is a live recording from the festival, so here is that version of The Sound of Silence.

The big story of the next night of the festival was Janis Joplin's set, backed by Big Brother and the Holding Company. The set ended up being Janis Joplin's breakout performance, and Columbia Records signed Big Brother and the Holding Company on the basis of their performance at Monterey, so certainly important for a lot of people. So I'm going to play the live recording of their rendition of Ball and Chain from the festival. The song Ball and Chain is a blues standard, which Joplin did a phenomenal job of interpreting, so here it is.

Jefferson Airplane played later in the day after Janis Joplin. They were one of the big draws to the festival, as the band was already quite popular on the West Coast at this time. So to give you a sense of these guys, I have their songs White Rabbit and Today.

0: All right, so another great artist, Otis Redding, also played a great set at the Monterey Music Festival. I'm going to play the live recording of his song, I've Been Loving You Too Long, from the festival. And then after that is going to be Sitting on the Dock of the Bay, which is my favorite song of his. So here's some Otis Redding. Enjoy.
1: All right, now, we'd like for you to kind of, we're going to slow it down this time and sing a soulful number, this song is a song that, you know, we all ought to sing sometime, you know? This is the love crowd, right? We all love each other, don't we? Am I right? Let me hear you say yeah, man. All right. I've been

At Monterey, Otis Redding was backed by the band Booker T and the MGs. I just can't resist playing their song Green Onions on here to give you all a taste of some of the great stuff.

All right, now let's turn to the third and final night of the Monterey International Pop Festival, starting with Buffalo Springfield. One of the more memorable of the songs they performed that night was called Bluebird, so I'm about to play that one, followed by the live recording of For What It's Worth from the festival.

The next big act of the night was The Who. This was their first major appearance in America, and they closed out their set with the song My Generation. At the end of the song, they shocked the audience by exploding smoke bombs on stage, while Pete Townsend smashed his guitar and Keith Moon kicked over his drum kit before they all left the stage. So my next song for you all is going to be My Generation.

0: Also making his first major appearance in America, Jimi Hendrix put on a memorable performance. Notably, and in a similar fashion to The Who, he ended his set by pouring lighter fluid on his guitar, lighting it on fire, and then smashing it. But in addition to these antics, he of course played some stellar music, so I'm going to play his cover of Like a Rolling Stone, recorded at Monterey, and then I'll follow that with Purple Haze.
1: Yeah, I dig, brother. It's really out of sight here. Didn't even rain. No buttons to push. All right, now I'd like to dedicate this song to everybody here with hearts, any kind of hearts and ears. Go something like this here.

said, Mr. Lonely Bird, you know you only used to get juice in the head. Nobody here to taught you how to live on the streets, and now you just gonna have to get

All right, and then after that, the mamas and the papas close the festival. And this is a moment where I think this element of changing tides that I talked about at the beginning of the hour can really be felt, right? Like you have the Who smashing guitars, and then Jimi Hendrix smashing guitars, and then the mamas and the papas, which is a pretty tame, chill, folksy act. Right, and this is definitely this represents kind of a larger change in popular music of the time, right? Like harder, more intense rock music is kind of taking over from the folk rock style that was popular. So acts like Simon and Garfunkel as well represent kind of this what's maybe going away out of what is most popular, which is the folk rock, and then we have like Janis Joplin and the Who, Jefferson Airplane even, and Jimi Hendrix representing kind of like this new wave. No, I shouldn't say new wave, but this new style of music that is becoming popular. So anyways, some interesting stuff here. But to close us off, like the festival closed off, it's gonna be the Mamas and the Papas. I'll play their hit song, Monday, Monday. Thank you so much for listening. This has been Back Pages on KBFG. I'll catch you next time.

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Hello, music lovers, and welcome to The Many Moods of Ben Vaughn. I'm your host, Ben Vaughn, coming to you once again through the miracle of radio, the modern miracle of FM radio, and it's really great to be here on the air, in stereo, on the FM dial, or your device of choice. And we're very happy to have you here with us. We're broadcasting like we usually do from the Relay Shack in parts unknown, USA. We're centrally isolated here in the middle of nowhere, surrounded by boxes of records, CDs, 45s. We have 8-track tapes. We get all kinds of stuff laying around here, and I can't wait to play some of this music for you. We span many decades, many styles, and many moods on this show, and we have a list of genres we're going to cover during this hour: soul, folk rock, surf, country, New Orleans R&B, punk, Italian film music, reggae, blues, instrumental music, and much, much more. And we also have a few special features we're going to get to. We have a really great Charlie Rich demo to play for you, just vocal and piano. And we also have the original version of a song most people think Muddy Waters did first. Plus, a Jerry Lee Lewis recording that sat on the shelf for 21 years before it was finally released. All this and more during the next hour. So sit back, settle in, relax, get comfortable. This is The Many Moods of Ben Vaughn. We're going to start off with Van Morrison here on The Many Moods.

send it to you. You remember when we were down in the LA and I said the lights are out, baby, this is it, you know. Alright, got a good thing going. You can leave now if you don't like what's happening, you know, like we got a few things going, you know. It's a drag.

James Brown playing a genre of music he invented right there on the spot. James Brown, 1968, I Got the Feeling. And before that, we heard The Circle, C-Y-R-K-L-E, from 1967 with The Visit, and we started that set off with Van Morrison, and He Ain't Give You None. I'm Ben Vaughn. This is The Many Moods of Ben Vaughn that you're tuned into on your radio or device of choice, and we're thrilled to be here playing music for you. A novel idea, music on the radio. Go figure. Okay, it's time to slow things down a little bit and play this Charlie Rich demo, an amazing piano and vocal performance of a song he wrote. Charlie Rich with Feel Like Going Home.

We have been listening to the instrumental stylings of The Ventures, music from Big Pink, interpreted by The Ventures. That was The Wait, and we started that set off with Charlie Rich and a demo of Feel Like Going Home. Queued up and ready to go, we have the original version of a tune most people think Muddy Waters did first. But he didn't, and you'll hear the original when we return with The Many Moods of Ben Vaughn.

0: 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I'm the host of the Flower Power Variety Hour, where we play music for perilous times. 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Hope to hear you there. I'm just happy to be here.
1: Coming to you across the airwaves, these are the many moods of Ben Vaughn. And now, here's your host, Ben Vaughn.
2: All right, we are back. Welcome back to the show. The Many Moods is in syndication. We're all over the place, thanks to you, on terrestrial radio, and we have the podcast and all that. And again, we thank you for that and all of your support. It's pretty amazing to be able to do this. We're very happy here in the Relay Shack, and you're a big part of why we are that happy. Okay, we're going to go to Jamaica right now. Delroy Wilson with Better Must Come.

The Astronauts from 1963 with an instrumental written by Lee Hazelwood, a guy known more for his lyrics, but not there. No, Baja by The Astronauts. And before that, we heard Jimmy Webb, singer-songwriter extraordinaire Jimmy Webb, paying tribute to another singer-songwriter, P.F. Sloan. And that tune was called P.F. Sloan. And we started that set off with Delroy Wilson and Better Must Come. I'm Ben Vaughn. This is The Many Moods of Ben Vaughn. We're here in the Relay Shack, surrounded by records, CDs, 45s. We got 8-track tapes. We got all kinds of stuff laying around here. And I have a record right now recorded in 1956 by Ann Cole. And 1 year later, Muddy Waters covered this tune, and it became a big part of his legacy. But here's the original of I Got My Mojo Working by Ann Cole here on The Many Moods.

We have been listening to Quincy Jones with Killer Joe. And before that, we heard Harry Nilsson from 1967 with One. And we started that set off with Ann Cole in the original version of I Got My Mojo Working. Coming up after the break, we have a Jerry Lee Lewis recording that sat on the shelf for 21 years before it was finally released. This and more when we return with the many moods of Ben Fonn.

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1: 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You're listening to the Many Moods of Ben Paul.

Oh, yes, we are back. Welcome back to the show. We know you have other entertainment options, and we thank you for choosing The Many Moods. And to thank you, we're going to play Claudine Lange covering David Gates and Bread. And here we go from 1976, Make It With You by Claudine Lange.

I'm not sure why, but Italian film music is the best film music. And you can write me and debate that all you want, but I'm certain that I'm correct. That was Nina Rota with the theme from Amacord. And before that, we heard some heavy-duty punk rock from England, Sham 69, with Borstal Breakout. And we started that set off with Claudine Lange with Make It With You. I'm Ben Vaughn. This is the Many Moods of Ben Vaughn. And if you like what you hear, this show is now available as a podcast on an internet near you. That is correct. Wherever you find podcasts, we're there. We're very easy to find. And we thank KCDZ in Joshua Tree, California, for putting these shows up on the information superhighway for you to download and enjoy. And we also have a Facebook presence, Instagram too, Facebook and Instagram. Yesterday's technology today. Yes, we are up there. If you see us, take a moment to like us. Really, really like us. All right. We have a Jerry Lee Lewis recording here, recorded in 1961, but it was not released until 1982, and no one knows why. A great record, Ramblin' Rose by Jerry Lee from 1961.

0: We have been listening to The Meters from 1969 with Cardova. And before The Meters, we heard Brand New Key by Melanie. And we started that set off with Jerry Lee Lewis. And it's time to go. We got to get out of here. We have run out of time. The Many Moves is produced by Charles Tobias, engineered by Kevin Jarvis. Our announcer is Smith Harrison. And I'm your host, Ben Vaughn. Thank you so much for listening. Come back and visit us again right here in the Relay Shack. We'll be waiting for you. Until then, arrivederci, auf Wiedersehen, adios, au revoir, aloha, and goodbye. See ya.
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Greetings and welcome once again to Different Channels. I'm your host, John Lemon. Tonight, a few years into this radio show, we're going to do the Chill Out Edition, Volume 3. 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

0: The track that you just heard there was called However by Eva Lucidity on the 8D Industries label. 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Hope you're enjoying it. Thanks for tuning in. Now, something I've been super excited about for a bit now. There's a new album coming out by The Orb very soon called Prism. And this is the title track, Prism by The Orb. 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
1: In August, we were in the midst of more than just the pennant races in baseball. There was an event of world magnitude in a city uncommon to followers of sports or news, Reykjavik, Iceland. The World Chess Championship was underway, or so people thought. But as time went on, it was apparent that the world was following two distinct chess matches. One involving the moves of Bobby Fischer, the American challenger who bewildered everyone, including his opponent, champion Boris Spassky of Russia, by his failure to show up, his excessive demands, his peculiar behavior. But Fischer must have known what he was doing. Losing the first game and forfeiting the second, Fischer calmed down and crushed Spassky to win the 24-game series and to become the first American to be crowned world chess champion.

land to Singapore. Then from Singapore we came straight on along to Java, straight on then to Bali, through Bali to Kupang, across to Dhaka. And I flew the whole journey over this dreaded sea that they talk so much about.

That's the orb right there with Prism. Coming up next on different channels right here on KBFG 107.3 FM is a track called Hold Please from Kilowatts and Vanek. This is the Orfax remix, and it's from a new full-length remix LP of their Perennials album on Harmonious Discord. Hold Please, Orfax remix, Kilowatts and Vanek. 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

That was If So Never with Total Global right there. You've been listening to different channels on KBFG 107.3 FM Seattle. This has been the third edition of the Chill Out Show on different channels. As we near the top of the hour, I have one more to leave you off with, and I'll catch you next time. This is another track from Eva Lucidity. This is Radiation. Thank you, take care, and catch you next time.

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0: 初めてにしちゃうまくやったでしょ私。
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0: 遅かったじゃない転校生。

Hello. Currently, my life is spiraling out of control. I have no idea what I'm gonna do every day that I wake up because I'm so reckless. I openly disrespect others verbally, and I'm terrible at saving money. Also, I don't trust anybody. I don't even tell myself secrets. I think everybody is the police, and I'm drinking way too much Hennessy. I'm a nerd, but also I trap, and I'm never gonna get out the game because every day, every account that I steal from, I say, this is gonna be the one to take me out the game. Have a good day.

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Yesterday, forget it. Tomorrow is nada. The present is right here through the breath. Watch it. Atheist Jesus piece hanging on a cross. We sit and discuss God on lawn chairs about how we got here, what it is, what it isn't. Fate versus faith, scrimmaging with coincidence. Leave out the marketing, hold up on the business end, focus on

I here to do something before I'm lying in that casket. I'd be lying on the beat if I said I didn't know what that is. The world's a stage and we play a character. I found him. It took me 20-something years and a bunch of sound checks. I'm not gonna be content till I find gratitude, regardless of my sales or the record deals that they're handing you. 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

I've decided that when I depart from this planet,

The end is coming, the vulture sky. Dust silhouettes hang in the distance. Who will emerge from that devastation of desert? Cactus glooms lengthen, heat chokes, focus. What have I done? His hope is a chattering of teeth, but yours is a heart that can only ever fade.

I'm the king of the city. It's just simple and plain. The name's notorious, but it's big on the scene. You can say it or not, we can smoke pot or not. We can go anywhere, cause I'm good on every ride. Might end up in spots, some say they never been. We can keep it beautiful, get grungy with him. We could arrange

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3: Today on Law and Disorder, we'll look at what ordinary people can do about declining democracy. Our guest, Guy Perryman, offers a roadmap for fighting back and restoring people power. She's the author of Ordinary People, Extraordinary Times, a guide for all of us, how to reclaim your power, fight for freedom, and reimagine democracy. And she's the president and CEO of Democracy Forward, a national legal organization advancing democracy and progress in the courts.
4: Then we'll take a close look at how the Trump administration and the Supreme Court are reshaping and restricting voting rights. Our guest is Rick Hassan, an internationally recognized expert in election law and professor at UCLA School of Law. He joins us to explain what these developments mean for voting rights and for the future of elections in the United States. Stay with us. I'm Heidi Boghossian, New York City attorney and activist.
3: I'm Stephen Rohde, retired civil rights lawyer and author on issues of civil liberties. Today on Law and Disorder, we're joined by Sky Perryman, the author of a new book, Ordinary People, Extraordinary Times, a guide for all of us, how to reclaim your power, fight for freedom, and reimagine democracy. Sky opens her new book this way. I know how you feel, because I've been there too. On a bad day, and there are many bad days, our nation's backslide from democracy into autocracy accelerates. Untrained, masked federal agents are running roughshod in our streets, terrorizing communities. Peaceful protesters have been killed. The government has been weaponized, and the Supreme Court feels stacked. It is harder and harder for many to make ends meet. We are all so tired, and many of us are numb. It's almost impossible to keep up, even harder to know what to do. Sky Perryman is the president and CEO of Democracy Forward, a national legal organization that advances democracy and progress in the courts. Named one of Time's 100 most influential people in the world, she's a leader in the largest affirmative litigation effort against the executive branch overreach in U.S. history. In reviewing her new book for Ms. Magazine, I called it timely, hopeful, and practical. Sky, welcome to Law and Disorder.
5: Well, thank you for having me, and thank you for reading the book and giving your thoughts on the book for Ms. Magazine.
3: Well, Sky, let's get right into it. As I quoted, you wrote, it's almost impossible to keep up, even harder to know what to do. What gets you up in the morning, and why did you write this book at this moment in American history?
5: Look, I mean, I, like so many people across the country, get up every morning because of the loved ones that we have, because of the life that we lead, ready to face the day. But it's becoming harder and harder to face these days because of the outrage that we have and the outrageous things we see happening across the country. The number one question that I get when I travel across the country, when I'm working alongside communities, the number one question that our team at Democracy Forward gets, I'm sure you all get it all the time too, is people asking, what can I do? How do I make a difference in this time? And so I wrote this book to help folks across the country answer that question.
4: Tell us more, please, about Democracy Forward. It has sued Trump and his administration as counsel of record or as a friend of the court over 100 times in his second term alone, with an admirable success rate. What is the organization's history of theory of change, and how have you implemented that in and out of court?
5: Democracy Forward is an organization that is committed to enabling the American people, the people in this country, to use the power they have to create a better future and to defend their rights, and in so doing, defend our democracy. One of those major powers that people have in this country is the ability to initiate litigation against their government, whether that is a federal government or a state or local government. When the government abuses its power and violates people's rights or harms people's communities. And so Democracy Forward is an organization that is comprised of many, many, many exceptional lawyers that have worked at all levels of government, that have worked in nonprofit and public interest organizations, as well as those that have worked in corporate America, that are all united in this moment to make sure that people and communities can have their voices represented in court. And often that means bringing cases on behalf of people and communities against the government. We represent all of our clients free of charge on a pro bono basis and are supported by the American people and their donations and foundations that enable us to make this work possible. But the reason that we go to court is not just because we care about the development of the law, although we do, and it's not just because we believe that in many instances it is our courts that are acting as the guardrail for people and communities. We also do our work here because we want to be able to help people have their voices heard. And so our theory of change is not just working through the courts, although that's a big piece of what we do. It is also working in communities across the country, helping people build connections with each other in new ways, helping strengthen communal bonds, because we know that that's what's needed in this time. Those are the things that have made the change in the past. And then, of course, we do a lot of work to research, to educate the public, to inform the public about what's going on and how they can take action.
3: Sky, I think the listeners would be very interested in what leadership lessons you've learned from organizing, litigating, and defending democratic institutions, which listeners could use in their own activism.
5: So we've learned a lot of things. One thing we've learned is that the overreach that this administration in particular, the Trump-Vance administration, is engaged in, is something that is deeply offensive to the vast majority of people in the country. And the reason that I say that, and we've seen this in our cases because we represent communities that might not have a lot in common, right? That might come at things from different perspectives, but they all understand the harm of, for instance, deprivations of due process or the president's self-dealing and creating a slush fund trying to line the pockets of people that participated in the January 6th insurrection, as some examples. So the first lesson is that this overreach, I think, is really in some ways bringing new communities and bringing people together. And if you feel alone because you're so upset about what is going on, I think our work shows you are not alone, that there are millions and millions of people that feel the same way, and that our work in this moment is to come together to make change. Another lesson that we've learned that I talk about in the book is what I say, what is old is new again, courage is now the new currency. At the beginning of this administration, and I think this is very understandable, there were a lot of institutions and people that were afraid to speak up, that were afraid to sue the administration, even if the administration was violating their rights, because they felt afraid that they would be retaliated against. or that the administration would do something to them. And what we have found in our work is that by and large, the people in communities that have brought suit against the administration, the people in communities that have found the ability to stand together and with each other and to stand up for their rights, that has actually become the new currency. It has become the way to get things done. And so we have been able to achieve many results for hundreds of millions of people across the country because of the courage of people stepping forward and being part of these cases. I talk in the book about the capitulation of the nation's elite law firms, right, who did not understand that risk calculus and contrast it to the other leading firms that did go to court and challenge what the administration was doing when it was targeting law firms. And all of those firms won. They've been seen as courageous, and the firms that capitulated have become household names for cowardice. That courage mentality, courage is a new currency. We need to see that in this time. And then finally, I think our work has really shown that while the courts have been a tremendous guardrail, and even with concerns about the Supreme Court, I cannot overemphasize how much the courts, hundreds of decisions across the country, just in the first year and a half alone, that are protecting the rights of people, that are staying in place. People may be very upset about what's happening, but it would be a lot worse without the courts. That while the courts are important and while institutional levers of power can be important, our work has shown it is the people. It is the people that have to demand the change, and it is the work of ordinary people in our ordinary lives, at our front doors, doing work every day in our communities that will be the difference. Now, while we do say and know that it is ordinary people taking action in their communities that will be the difference that's made, and that is why I wrote this book, is to enable people across the country, to equip them with what they need, with how to take action. The book is also chock full of stories from the front lines of these court battles. We've had such significant victories that are still in place, protecting the rights of people. Everything from protecting essential services across the country, services like Head Start and Meals on Wheels, and services that the administration threatened in the early weeks where it was going to freeze federal funding for all programs across the country. We've blocked that, and it's remained blocked. To the slush fund, which we have been able to block to prevent the administration from writing checks to violent criminals who've been convicted in court or who have pled guilty to violent crimes. We have blocked the administration's efforts to conduct indiscriminate immigration raids in a number of houses of worship across the country. We have restored due process protections in many cases for people within the country who are doing everything that they're supposed to do under our laws, but that ICE is targeting. We have protected the First Amendment on behalf of organizations like the American Bar Association and the American Academy of Pediatrics that have been threatened by the administration for their viewpoints. We've been able to win those cases and stop the retaliation. We've been able to win cases against RFK Jr.'s led HHS that are seeking to undermine the Affordable Care Act and health care for 2.2 million people. So many of these cases are continuing to proceed, but these court orders are protecting the lives and well-beings of people across this country. So we think very highly of what ordinary people can do in bringing lawsuits. And our team is really dedicated to making sure that people can access the courts free of charge to be able to bring those suits. But at the same time, it's also communities. It's courts and communities. And this book is really focused also on the actions that people can take in their own lives to make change.
4: Skye, you argue that democracy is built between elections and not just on election day. Why do you believe that's the case? And in particular, what does American history teach us about ordinary people creating extraordinary change?
5: Well, election day is important. I want to be clear about that. And we need to make sure that everyone is able to vote, is registered to vote, encourages their communities to vote. And in this election season, there are going to be greater threats than we've seen in the past. And so we're working with ordinary people across the country to make sure that communities are prepared. This is going to be an election that will be incredibly important. It's not even a presidential election year, but it, like so many cycles, are incredibly important. And there are a lot of resources in the book about how to engage in order to protect voting rights and to make sure that your vote is going to matter and count. But what we've seen across the country and what we've seen across history is that it's not just electing leaders that are important. There are structural and systemic barriers to justice and to fairness. We've seen that in the early 1900s with the rise of corporate power, as we continue to now see, again, almost a repeat of that dynamic. We've seen it with institutions within our own government that instead of serving people are being weaponized against people. And it's really the power of ordinary people and engaging with each other and engaging in many instances in what we call collective action, direct, nonviolent collective action that can force change. And so I cite some examples like the Delano grape strike. And of course, we're so grateful that Dolores Huerta has supported this book. And I mentioned many of the lessons I've learned from her in this book, where a simple power of people's ability to not buy grapes changed the course of an industry. We talk about the fight for voting rights, both for women's suffrage and for the voting rights of Black and Brown communities in the civil rights movement, as these movements that were not just about electing leaders, but were also about people demanding change in their communities. And there's a lot of tools in the book to help people figure out how to get engaged in this time in those types of efforts.
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3: You're listening to Law and Disorder. I'm your host, Steve Rohde. Today I'm joined by my co-host, Heidi Boghossian. We're speaking with Skye Perryman, the author of a new book, Ordinary People, Extraordinary Times. Skye, many of us and our colleagues and friends are experiencing civic or activist burnout. You write that action is an antidote. How can people find hope in these difficult times without ignoring reality? And what role does community play in all that?
5: Yeah, so this book is really intended to meet people where they are. And we have and hear from people across the country that haven't engaged. They really haven't engaged in politics or civic action. They don't consider themselves political, but in this moment, they're asking, what do I do? How do I get started? There is something for you in this book, if that's who you are. But we also equally hear from people that have been fighting for a long time, that are doing all of the things and that do risk this burnout and that are burnt out and exhausted and tired and alone. And that's, of course, why I started the book out with the passage that you read earlier. In those instances, we need to go back to basics and remember a few things. One is that when you are tired, rest. Don't quit. And that is how the book ends. And it's with the book talks about the importance of building community, of turning to moments of joy, of finding ways of finding joy, even in a difficult time, as a way not just to give ourselves a break, so to speak, no, as a way to refresh ourselves so that we can continue this work. The book uses history and tells stories that I hope will motivate people to understand that this is not the first time that a people have struggled, and that we can learn from the stories of the movement builders that came before us, including the way they turned to joy and community. The book also does have a particular emphasis on community specifically. The number one tool that autocratic actors and anti-democratic actors use to try to wield power and to try to abuse power is not voter suppression or gerrymandering. It is making people feel alone and isolated. And so every day we have to make a decision to defy isolation. That's going to look different to different people. For some people, it is gathering in person in community environments. For other people, it's tuning in to an online community that is positive. For other people, it is, you know, getting engaged a little bit more with things that interest them. For others, it's turning inward to your family, but doing it in a way that's seeking to restore your bonds with people, not to make yourself feel isolated. And so the book does focus on a range of tools that people can use to build community and to find joy, even in these times. And I tell stories of how movements have done this throughout history that can be a good blueprint for us in this time.
4: Some of us have Trump and even MAGA supporters in our families, our workplace, and elsewhere in our lives. How can we have difficult conversations across these differences while strengthening those relationships?
5: Well, I hope the book is able to help people think about how to do that and to find some community in doing it. Chapter 4 of the book is called Practice Tailgate Accountability. Tailgate accountability is a phrase that I coined in working on this book that represents for me when my family and I go to football tailgates, we see and engage with a lot of people who don't always see eye to eye with us politically, but that we have found ways to build bonds with. And I like to think in doing so, have found ways to humanize each other, to be heard, and actually in some instances to even change people's perspective. And so there are tools in the book about how to have these conversations, but also how to set boundaries in these conversations. You don't need to feel the need to engage with people that would deny your very existence or that vilify you because of your demographic background, because you're an immigrant, because you're a non-binary person, because you're a member of the LGBTQ community, whatever that is. That can be red lines, and we need to be able to hold our own communities accountable to those red lines. And at the same time, we have to understand that there are a lot of conversations in communities where we do need to try to melt the ice between each other, and that there are ways of doing that.
3: Sky, you've cataloged an extraordinary docket of court cases that are playing such an important role in either maintaining the status quo or in some cases advancing democracy in the midst of what Trump is doing. Tell us more about your community organizing and the tools and the ways in which Democracy Forward helps communities.
5: Well, Democracy Forward has an incredible team. It's our community and engagement team. And that team works with the whole organization as well as with millions of people across the country to make sure that people's voices are heard. So we have specific programs people can get engaged in. We have a program called Dinners for Democracy and Coffee for Change that people can access through going to democracyforward.org/dinners. We also have that referenced in the book, which is really encouraging people to build community, to meet each other where they are, and to develop together how they might take meaningful action. There are other opportunities to get involved with partner organizations, including through work that we support. So at Democracy Forward, we're proudly a supporter of the No Kings movement and the work that Indivisible is doing. And those resources, of course, are in the book as well. In addition to Dinners for Democracy and Coffees for Change, Democracy Forward helped launch the We Hold These Truths initiative, which is an initiative to bring people together around the non-negotiables of democracy. You don't have to agree on every single policy matter to at least agree on some of these basics. And that work is at weholdtruths.org. Again, it's also referenced in the book, and it's a great initiative to get involved with. And we have so many wonderful folks, from former military leaders to celebrities to law professors to teachers to veterans to so many folks that are in that community with us. Democracy Forward right now in this time has launched a 100 Days of Action, which is an action hub that really walks you through steps that people can take every single day from now until the midterm elections. And so you can find that on the Democracy Forward website. And then, of course, across in the book, we really want to make sure that people understand that there's no one right way to fight for democracy in this time, and that depending on who you are and what your circumstances are, there are different ways that you may wish to engage. And so the book really tries to lift up not just the work that we've seen be successful at Democracy Forward, but the work of so many other organizations across the country in ways to get engaged. The website ordinarypeopleaction.com, which is a companion website to the book, on August 25th, when the book is out on shelves, will be populated with many different ways and organizations that people can tap on into and get involved in.
4: In our remaining minutes, can you give us a sneak preview about what's on the website, ordinarypeopleaction.com?
5: Yes. Yeah, so this was really an important part of this project, because to responsibly write a book about what people can do in this moment requires that we be very honest about the fact that this is a dynamic and changing environment, and there may and there will be different ways to engage at different times. So OrdinaryPeopleAction.com has resources where people can go deeper into the concepts that are in the seven action steps, as well as will continue to be updated as dynamics across the country change. We really hope it is a home base for people who want to know how to engage and a wayfinder with how to engage. So that's OrdinaryPeopleAction.com. And of course, we want to make sure that people are using their voice. We really want people to be able to buy this book and to enjoy the resources that are in it, because we think it is such a helpful guide based on the feedback we've gotten. But if you don't buy the book, after August 25th, there will be resources on OrdinaryPeopleAction.com, of course, that you can access even without the book.
3: Skye, we're so grateful that you joined us today. When I read your book and reviewed it for Ms. Magazine, it really was a source of empowerment. I've got four grandchildren. They are already asking me, what are you doing? And this book is a great resource that I'm sharing with them. Thank you for being with us on Law and Disorder.
5: Thank you for having me.
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0: From Donald Trump's dangerous executive orders imposing restrictions on voting, to the Supreme Court's dismantling of the Voting Rights Act, and all the efforts at voter suppression in Congress and state legislatures, the right to vote in America is under assault. The midterm elections are less than 90 days away. Many people are asking whether free and fair elections will even take place this November, and if they do, whether Trump and the Republicans will try to block the results in races they lose. To help us understand what's going on, we're very pleased to be joined by an internationally recognized expert in election law, Rick Hassan. Rick is the Gary T. Schwartz Distinguished Professor of Law and Director of the Safeguarding Democracy Project at UCLA School of Law. He's co-author of leading casebooks in election law and served in 2022 and 2024 as an NBC News MSNBC election law analyst. His latest book, A Real Right to Vote: How a Constitutional Amendment Can Safeguard American Democracy, was published by Princeton University Press in February 2024. Rick Hassan, we're delighted to welcome you to Law and Disorder.
1: Great to be with you.
0: Donald Trump has issued two executive orders on elections. What is their status, and how are they going to affect the midterms?
1: So he's issued two executive orders, one in 2025 and one in 2026. One of the key things that the one in 2025 was trying to do was to change the federal form that the federal government provides to voters to register to vote in federal elections. Every state has to accept this federal form under a 1993 law called the National Voter Registration Act. Trump was trying to have the form changed to require people to provide documentary proof of citizenship, like a birth certificate or a passport, before they could register to vote. The courts put that on hold and then eventually said that it was illegal, unconstitutional, that the president doesn't have the power over elections. The Constitution gives that power to the states and lets Congress, through legislation, override that for congressional elections. But the president doesn't have a role to play. So the key parts of the first executive order are not in play. The second executive order, as we're recording this, is pending before the United States Supreme Court. So the second executive order, it did two big things. One is that it has a new set of rules for mail-in balloting. It requires the United States Postal Service to come up with these new rules that are going to, among other things, require the post office to receive a list of voters from the states, and states that don't comply with the way that this list is put together, they will not have their mail-in ballots delivered. The other big thing that the measure does in terms of mail-in balloting is it requires the use of certain envelopes that have certain barcodes on them. I'll come back to that in a second. The second set of things that the second executive order does relates to these citizenship lists. It requires the Department of Homeland Security to come up with a list of citizens who are of voting age in each state. It requires this be sent to states, and it essentially threatens states that don't compare the list that they have with the DHS list to make sure that non-citizens are excluded from the list. It directs DOJ to prosecute people who are election administrators who don't do this. So on those two, the mail-in rules and the citizenship rules, 23 states led by California sued, and a federal court blocked those rules for going into effect in time for the November elections. Already we're doing lots of preparation for those elections. And so the court said, this is going to burden the states. They don't know what the rules are, on hold. The case is now before the Supreme Court, where the Department of Justice is not defending the merits of these parts of the executive order, but instead saying, It's too early to sue because the government hasn't come out with their final rules as to what they're going to do. And the states have said, well, it's ripe enough as a case that should be heard. And so it's been a very long delay from the Supreme Court, which probably means that they're going to side with the states because we're already in mid-August and it's just going to be too late to try to roll these things out. So I hope that the two key parts of the second executive order will remain on hold for the upcoming elections.
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3: Trump is tireless in attacking voting rights. What else has he done? What is he threatening to do as regards polling places and elections? And what might he do that could interfere with elections in November?
1: Donald Trump has a long history of claiming fraud in elections. He has claimed that there was fraud in every election that he's lost, going back to Ted Cruz in the Iowa caucuses in 2016. He's even claimed fraud in elections he's won. So that is not new. But he's tried to engage in a series of different actions that put his power over the elections. So we've already talked about the executive orders. That's one thing he's doing. Another thing is he's pushing for federal legislation, different versions of it. The most recent is called the Save America Act, which, among other things, would require that same documentary proof of citizenship provision. States would have to implement that. That measure passed the House, but it got stuck in the Senate. There are not enough Republican senators probably who would even support passing it on a majority vote, but it's subject to a filibuster. And even though Trump has asked the Republicans in the Senate to get rid of the filibuster, they're not willing to do that. So some of the objections on the Republican side about this bill, Mitch McConnell, a long believer in states administering elections, thinks this is a federal overreach. It's not the job of the federal government to decide what the rule should be. Lisa Murkowski, Republican senator from Alaska, had an op-ed in the Wall Street Journal where she talked about how the costs would be prohibitive for some of the Alaska residents who would have to travel in person at a great distance, take a flight, some of them, stay over at a hotel in order to register in person and provide their documentary proof of citizenship to a registrar. So that looks like it's dead in the water. But he's also used kind of the law enforcement tools of the federal government to do various things that I think are quite troubling. One is he had then head of Director of National Intelligence, Tulsi Gabbard, seize voting machines for examination in Puerto Rico. We now know that this was sent to a company called Mojave Research that found a lot of security holes in the software that runs these, but didn't find any evidence of interference with the 2020 election, which is kind of what Trump was looking for. And so they've essentially gotten rid of this research company that was helping them out. They also seized ballots in Fulton County, Georgia. Trump still claims that he really won Georgia, even though he lost. And there was a hand recount of every ballot in that state in 2020 that proved he lost, and lots of investigations. The seizing of ballots in a past election is troublesome. I'm really worried, and when I think about all the things that Trump could do to try to interfere with the 2026 midterms, I'm worried much less about ICE agents at the polls or things that would happen kind of before the election happens. What I'm really concerned about is what would happen after the election. So suppose we have very close races in a few places for who's going to control Congress or who's going to control the Senate. I'm worried that Trump might try to interfere with the tabulation that election administrators do of all the ballots, with the certification of votes that state officials end up doing. The idea that he could seize ballots in a live election is one of the things that worries me the most. And I'm involved in an effort through the Safeguarding Democracy Project

0: interference from China in the 2020 election. And he said that he really wanted to take steps to assure the integrity of U.S. elections. We know that he's not serious about this because he's taken two steps that make our elections less secure. Again, states and localities administer elections. The federal government just helps out. The federal government doesn't have the power to run elections. But here are two ways that the federal government in the past has helped. The first is after the 2000 election debacle in Florida that culminated in the Supreme Court's decision in Bush versus Gore, Congress passed a law called the Help America Vote Act, which, among other things, gave money to states to get rid of their bad voting machines. But it also established a board called the Election Assistance Commission, kind of not a very prominent board, but it has two Democrats and two Republicans. It doles out money for states that make voting machine upgrades. It certifies voting machines as secure. It is a clearinghouse for best practices. And one of the things that Trump did over the summer was fire the three commissioners. There was one vacancy. What happened with the Election Assistance Commission, from what I understand, is that he gave the Republican commissioner the option to resign so she wouldn't have to be fired. So she was basically forced out. Not sure if he was thinking he would maybe replace them or thinking it would be better to have this agency hobbled. Not sure what his end game is there, but so now there are no commissioners on the Election Assistance Commission, which had been helping states to administer elections. So that's really problematic. The other thing is we've seen states and localities be subject to cyber attacks, some coming from other countries trying to break into the databases that contain voter registration information. There's a federal agency called CISA. It's the cybersecurity agency that thinks about these issues across the board. But they had a team of people looking at this in connection with elections. And CISA had worked very closely with state and local election administrators to protect their election systems, their technology. Well, a lot of those people who worked on elections at CISA have been fired. And the states are really going it alone when it comes to trying to assure the security of elections. So Trump, for all of his talk about protecting election integrity, has taken two concrete steps that actually make our elections less secure.
1: If you're just tuning in, I'm Heidi Boghossian. My co-host, Stephen Rohde, and I are speaking with Rick Hassan, distinguished professor of law and a noted election law analyst. Rick, people will be going to the polls in many states with newly gerrymandered districts. How did that happen, and why does it matter?
0: This is yet another aspect of how American elections are run, where we leave most of the rules to the states. We're going to be electing all the members of Congress. There are 435 members of Congress that come up for election every 2 years. And states are assigned a number of members of Congress, a number of representatives, based upon the population of the states. And every state gets at least one, but then it's divided based on the population of the states. Beyond that, the federal government and Congress passed a rule that says that these elections have to be done with single-member districts. You can't have a large district that elects five representatives or something like that for Congress. And the Supreme Court back in the 1960s issued some rulings that said that these districts have to have equal populations in them. So within those constraints, states have drawn districts. Often the entity that draws the districts is either the state legislature or some body that is under the control of the state legislature. And that has often meant that lines were drawn for political purposes to help the major party get as many seats as possible and to make it harder for the minority party to do well. So, you know, if you have a big concentration of Republicans in a Democratic state, a Democratic legislature might divide them into two districts so that you wouldn't have a Republican-dominated district. Now, until 2019, the Supreme Court left open the possibility that

0: some of the drawing of these lines for partisan reasons, so-called partisan gerrymandering, violates the Constitution. But in 2019, the Supreme Court decided a case called Rucho versus Common Cause, where the court said federal governments can't hear these kinds of claims, even though partisan gerrymandering is incompatible with democratic principles. States have all kinds of reasons why they might legitimately consider party, and the federal courts don't have a good way of knowing when taking party into account crosses the line. So there's no more federal oversight. So that has been one thing that has freed the states to engage in more gerrymandering. The other point, and we might want to get more into this in a follow-up, is that the Supreme Court has been deciding a number of cases related to voting rights and redistricting, the Voting Rights Act in particular. And in a decision the court issued in June called Louisiana versus Calais, the court made it much easier to draw districts that pack minority voters, Black, Latino, Native American, Asian American voters, either pack them into a smaller number of districts or crack them, spread them out over districts so they have less influence. Okay, so that's all the background for Donald Trump last spring, pushing the state of Texas first to redraw its congressional map to squeeze out five more Republican seats. That was challenged as violating the Voting Rights Act and violating the Constitution. Those challenges have so far failed. So those five seats, that has changed. In response to that, California, the California legislature put a measure on the ballot for a special election, Proposition 50. California did a Democratic gerrymander of its congressional districts to create five more Democratic districts. This cycle has created a kind of race to the bottom where many states have started redrawing their district lines. And once the Supreme Court ruled in the Calais case that the Voting Rights Act is not much of an impediment to the packing or cracking of minority voters, you saw both Alabama and Louisiana redo their primaries. Louisiana was actually in the middle of a primary that they called off and said, now we're going to do new votes under new lines. We've seen an effort in many states to try to maximize the gerrymandering that's possible. And so, in fact, we have much more gerrymandering going on in 2026, in the middle of the decade when you don't normally see new lines being drawn, than we had in 2022 or 2024.
1: Well, Rick, Trump is not alone in trying to influence elections. So is the Supreme Court, as you've indicated so far. Tell us the trajectory of the Roberts Court in dismantling the Voting Rights Act. There's a case called Shelby County, and then we had Calais. Trace that history for our listeners.
0: So, back in 1965, Congress passed the Voting Rights Act, and one of the key provisions in the original Voting Rights Act said that states with a history of racial discrimination in voting had to get federal approval before they could make changes in their voting rules. And they'd have to prove to either the Department of Justice or to a federal district court that their voting change didn't make minority voters worse off. That's the so-called preclearance rules. The Congress reauthorized the Voting Rights Act many times in 1975 and 1982, and then again in 2006, keeping this preclearance in place. In the most recent reauthorization in 2006, Congress extended these preclearance rules for 25 years, which would have taken us to 2032. But the Supreme Court, in a 2013 case called Shelby County versus Holder, held that even though this preclearance regime was constitutional when it was first put in place because of this history of discrimination, the Supreme Court had first upheld it against challenge in 1966 in a case called South Carolina versus Katzenbach, that it was no longer constitutional because Congress had relied on old data. It hadn't proven that these states are still worse off in how they treat their minority voters than other states, and so preclearance was too much of an infringement on state sovereignty, apparently in violation of the 10th Amendment that gives all your residual rights to the states and to the people. So since 2013, states like Louisiana and Texas and Mississippi and Alabama that used to have to get federal approval before they made changes in their voting rules no longer had to get that federal approval.
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0: In addition to all of that, under what's known as what I've just described was in Section 5 of the Voting Rights Act, in the 1982 reauthorization, Congress amended Section 2 of the Voting Rights Act, which has been a very important part of the act since that amendment. What Section 2 said is that when minority voters have less opportunity to participate in the political process to elect their chosen representatives than white voters, they can sue and win if they prove that a law has a discriminatory effect against them. And since a 1986 case called Thornburg versus Jingles, the courts have used a kind of multi-factor test, which sometimes has required states to draw districts where minority voters can elect their candidates of choice. Those rules have been litigated a lot. There have been dozens of cases the Supreme Court has considered on how Section 2 works. But in recent years, the court had been chipping away at Section 2, making it harder for minority plaintiffs to win their cases. And then the court did the kind of death knell to Section 2 in a case called Louisiana versus Calais, which the court issued this past spring. Calais is a case, it's kind of complicated procedural history, but the bottom line is that Louisiana had drawn a second district where black voters could elect their candidate of choice out of their, I believe it was seven congressional districts. Louisiana had to draw a second one of these districts. They did draw that district, and then it was challenged as an unconstitutional racial gerrymander, meaning that race was taken into account too much. And the defense was, well, we had to do it to comply with the Voting Rights Act. And in Calais, in an opinion written by Justice Alito, who has been one of the most hostile justices to the Voting Rights Act, the court said, well, Louisiana never should have created that second black opportunity district in the first place because the Voting Rights Act, properly understood, didn't require it. And Alito said he was updating the Voting Rights Act, but in essence, he was killing the Voting Rights Act in what he did. And I think all voting rights lawyers now agree that it is virtually impossible for minority plaintiffs to win any of these cases anymore, even though they had a fairly good, not perfect, but a fairly good success rate under the old test from the 1986 Jingles case. So we're now in a situation where the two main pillars of the Voting Rights Act, Sections 2 and Section 5, have been killed by the Supreme Court.
3: Well, Rick, on that sober note, is there anything that can be done about partisan gerrymandering and the defanging of the Voting Rights Act?
0: Well, so I think there are some political things that could be tried. First of all, in the Rucho case in 2019, the Supreme Court recognized that there were other actors that could police partisan gerrymandering. One is the states. Now, the problem with states doing it, as we saw in California, is if California says no partisan gerrymandering in congressional elections, and California is a heavily Democratic state, but Texas uses a partisan process and produces a Republican map, then Democrats nationally are at a competitive disadvantage. So even though states can put rules in place that limit partisan gerrymandering, it's kind of like an impossible situation for Democratic states to do the state by state. But Congress could act. So it's possible that as early as 2029, if Democrats have control of both houses of Congress and the presidency, that they might try to pass a congressional statute under their power in Article 1, Section 4 of the Constitution to alter state election rules for congressional elections to ban partisan gerrymandering. I think if Congress did that, it would be constitutional. The Supreme Court has recognized that. Now, we never know with this court, which has been very hostile to voting rights, but likely if that's all they did, having some test for limiting partisan gerrymandering, that would probably be okay. The question is whether that could get out of the Senate, could get past a filibuster, where Democrats get rid of the filibuster. So that's one political path forward. The Voting Rights Act cases create a more difficult problem, because in both Shelby County and Calais, not only did the court limit what these sections can do, they also suggested that most race-conscious kinds of districting violate the Equal Protection Clause. And this is a topic for another day, but this is profoundly ironic. The Equal Protection Clause is contained in the 14th Amendment. It was one of the three Reconstruction Amendments, the 13th Amendment barring slavery, the 15th Amendment barring race discrimination in voting, and the 14th Amendment, which has a number of provisions, including the Equal Protection Clause. This was meant to protect and enfranchise and help the newly freed slaves after the Civil War. And now the Supreme Court has read the 14th Amendment, turning it on its head, reading the 14th Amendment and the 15th Amendment ban on discrimination in voting as actually preventing Congress, which is given the power to enforce the 14th and 15th Amendment, preventing Congress from passing race-conscious laws that protect voters that have historically faced discrimination. And so Congress could, say, in 2029, pass a new Voting Rights Act. There have been a number of proposals. One of the most recent is called the John Lewis Voting Rights Advancement Act that would restore parts of preclearance. There would have to be some response to the Calais case as well. But I suspect before this current Supreme Court that most of those race-conscious efforts would be found to be unconstitutional. So that leaves a few options. One option is to try to change the Supreme Court, and that's become, I think, a topic of discussion on the left about adding justices or term limits or other things limiting the jurisdiction of the court. Another possibility is for Congress to consider some race-neutral ways that might help minority voters elect their candidate of choice. For example, moving towards more proportional representation. And that seems to be something that is gaining some support among people who follow voting rights, at least coming from the left. So it's not going to be an easy road. The Supreme Court has proven itself to be really hostile to voting and voting rights. And even if Congress acts, there are going to be limits on what Congress can do.
3: Rick, we've run out of our allotted time, but this has been so insightful. Thank you for your important work, and we hope to stay in touch and have you on again in a few months.
0: Well, it's not a great topic because it's a little depressing, but it's really important for people to be educated about this. So thanks for the opportunity.
3: Have a great day. Bye-bye.
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0: Suspense. Radio's outstanding Theater of Thrills brings you an hour, a full 60 minutes of suspense. Directed by Anton M. Leder and produced by Robert Montgomery, who tonight also stars in a play entitled In a Lonely Place by Dorothy B. Hughes.
1: This is Robert Montgomery. The other day, a friend of mine repeated a familiar phrase. He indicated the travel folder on his desk and said with a kind of triumph, "I'm going to get away from it all." He's lucky, my friend is. He's going to change the scene, the whole scene. New horizons, new vistas, new people, or no people at all. New thoughts, or no thoughts at all. He has a rendezvous with a cloudless sky and a peaceful stream and the easy whisper of the wind. Only time stands between him and a fresh beginning. Indeed, he has a lonely place where there is no loneliness. Yes, my friend's lucky. He can get away from it all with a simple change of scene, and he has no fear of being alone with his thoughts. It isn't like that with Dixon Steele. It isn't like that at all.
0: And so, with the performance of Robert Montgomery as Dixon Steele, and with our play, In a Lonely Place by Dorothy B. Hughes, we again hope to keep you in suspense.
1: I stood there at the foot of Sunset, at the end of the city of Los Angeles, looking out through the evening fog at the Pacific. The swirling mists kept lifting themselves like gauzy veils, coming up to touch my face. There was something in it like flying, the sense of being lifted high above the crawling earth, of being part of the wildness of air, and something more, of being wrapped tight in a strange world of fog and cloud and wind. I had liked flying at night, but the war's ending had finished that. Since then it had left me, that feeling of power and exhilaration and freedom that came from being alone in the sky. But here, tonight, at the edge of this noisy, fog-drenched ocean, I had it again. Then I turned away. I was already late for my appointment with Brubb and his new wife. I walked past my coupe, parked at the curb, and went up the path to the little white cottage. The lights from the living room windows made little concentric circles in the heavy fog. It would be good to see Brubb again.
2: You old son of a seeker. What do you mean by not calling us before now? Let me see you.
1: It's the same boy, Brubb. I haven't changed a bit. And neither have you.
2: Oh, sure I have, for the better. And this is why. Sylvia, this is Dixon Steele.
3: Hello, Dix.
1: Oh.
3: We're old friends, really. You've been Brubb's favorite topic of conversation as long as I've known you.
1: Oh, we flew together, Sylvia. Brubb took care of me like a big brother.
2: You needed some looking after, Colonel Steele. Remember the night in Soho?
1: For later, mister. And it's not Colonel anymore. The Army made me a gentleman, gave me the only mark of distinction I've ever had, and then took it away from me. Say, why didn't you tell me you were married into such a lovely girl?
3: Well, thank you, Dick.
2: Tell you? You called me up 5 months ago, and last April the 8th, to be exact, told me you'd just get in and let me know as soon as you were located. That's the last I heard. You checked out of the Ambassador 3 days later, and you didn't leave a forwarding address. How could it tell you anything?
1: Keeping tabs on me, Brubb?
2: Oh, trying to find you, you crazy lug.
1: And here I am. It's like being home again.
2: Well, brief me, boy. What have you been doing, and how's it going?
1: Slow, Brubb, slow. I've got a little apartment and a car and a typewriter. And that's about it.
2: And the typewriter's a new touch.
1: Trying to write a book, like 90% of the other GIs. A detective novel. My rich Uncle Fergus back east is staking me for a year to see what I can do. He calls it giving me a hand over the period of my readjustment. So that keeps me busy most of the time.
2: And the rest of the time?
1: The rest of the time, I hardly know what to do with myself.
2: You were a hot pilot in England, Dix. Just a kid at that. Sure, it's going to take a little time.
3: Would anyone care for something to eat or drink? Cold beer, Dix?
1: No, thanks. Not at the moment. I'm too relaxed.
2: We were a casual generation, Dix. And they put us in the middle of something that wasn't very casual. There's bound to be a reaction.
3: Oh, Brubb's always looking for the hidden motive power. That's because he's a policeman.
4: Policeman?
2: Well, not a policeman now, darling. A detective.
3: Oh, I'm sorry, darling.
1: What happened to you, Brub?
2: All my old buddies ask me why, and I can't help them. I don't know why. All I do know is it's rotten hard work.
1: No, the things men do. You with a badge and me with a typewriter. And that reminds me, I ought to be getting back to it.
3: Oh, but it's still early.
2: Well, what's the hurry, Dix?
1: Well, Brub will want his rest, Sylvia, if he's going to dig around for the glory of the L.A. police force. It is L.A., isn't it, Brub?
2: It is, indeed.
1: Then you do need some sleep. Plenty of work in L.A., no?
2: Plenty.
1: Well, I'll be seeing you two.
3: Well, good night, Dix. We'll expect you to come off
2: it. Hey, wait a minute. We don't have your number.
1: My number?
2: Sure, we'll want to get in touch.
1: Oh, yeah, right. Crestview, 90898.
2: 90898.
1: That's good. Right.
2: You'll be hearing from me, Dix.
1: I'd be hearing from Brub. And why not? Good old Brub with his tired eyes and rumpled hair. Brub had been my big brother. But he hadn't known everything there was to know. Some things a man keeps secret. It's amusing to keep some things secret. I wondered if they were surprised by my quick exit. But I had to get out of there. I couldn't stay. I had to figure things out. So Brub was a detective now. And he had my telephone number. There was something amusing about Brub being able to lay his hands on me whenever he wanted. Amusing and more exciting than anything that had happened in a long time. The hunter and the hunted, arm in arm. The hunt, sweetened by danger. I was driving slowly, hugging the curb, and then I saw her. A girl, an unknown girl, standing alone on the corner of Camden Drive, waiting for a bus. And buses didn't run often out here at night. I pulled up a block ahead and got out, shutting the door so it made no sound, and then I walked back toward her. She heard me coming in the fog. She turned her face to me, smiling a little, glad to have someone to share the darkness and the silence with her. I walked up to her, slowly, and I was smiling back.

0: Yes, hello?
1: Hello, Dix.
0: Speaking? Oh, is this Sylvia?
1: How'd you know?
0: Recognize your voice.
1: I've been ringing and ringing. Where have you been?
0: Well, I guess I slept through it. I was up late last night working on the book. Well,
1: can you break away long enough to have dinner with us tonight at the club?
0: Tonight? Oh, fine. What time?
1: Oh, about 8. Oh, I almost forgot. Don't dress. We're informal at the beach.
0: Thanks. You had me a little worried. My dinner coat shrank while I was away flying.
1: Grubs, too. They fed you gentlemen altogether too well. All right, then. Tonight at 8.
0: Thanks for calling, Sylvia. I had slept late. The day was almost gone. The apartment was already in shadows. The afternoon paper was on the lawn just outside my window. The paper. I threw on a robe and ducked out quickly. Then I was back in the room, standing in the middle of the floor, holding it, still folded in my hand, listening to the blood hammer in my head. I switched on the floor lamp and sank down into an easy chair. I lit a cigarette, and I took a deep drag. Then I unfolded it. That was all I had to do. It lay spread open in my lap. They'd found their biggest type for the headline. Strangler strikes again. Huh?
2: Dix, over here.
0: Oh, hello, Sylvia. Where's Brub?
2: He called at the last minute to say he'd be detained. It's like being married to a doctor.
0: Would you like
2: a drink meanwhile?
0: Here he is now.
2: Oh.
3: Sorry to be late, darling. Hello, Dix.
0: Hi.
3: Glad you could join us.
2: You look exhausted, Brub. Hard day?
3: Haven't you seen the papers?
2: No, I didn't get a chance. Why?
3: It's another one.
2: Oh, Brub.
0: Well, what's it all about?
3: Another woman killed. The same way.
2: Did the commissioner call you in?
3: Yeah, the whole department. We've been with him since 5. We've got to stop it.
2: Yes, darling.
0: Was it someone important?
3: No, it never is. Oh, I forgot you're just a visitor, Dix. You see, the only pattern we can find is in the time schedule. They come one a month, regularly.
2: You must be starved, Rob. Wouldn't you like to order?
3: In a minute, baby. I want to unwind.
2: Have a highball, anyway. Malcolm?
4: Yes, Mrs. Nicolai.
2: 3 scotch and sodas, Malcolm. We'll order later.
4: Certainly, ma'am.
3: The first one was about 4 months ago. May, to be exact.
2: May 16th, the night before my birthday party.
3: It was a girl down on Skid Row. She was a nice enough kid, dancer in a cheap joint. We found her in an alley, strangled, no clues.
0: And that was number 1?
3: Yeah. In June, number 2. We found her in Westlake Park. Wasn't any reason for it. A nice, normal girl, young and attractive. She'd been killed the same way, and no clues.
0: And then the others?
3: Last night was the 4th. No motive, no connection between any of them.
0: Huh.
3: And never the same neighborhood.
2: And last night?
3: Beverly Glen Canyon, up where it's country. She was lying in the brush at the side of the road. There were about 500 car tracks superimposed on that particular stretch, so it wouldn't do any good to lift them. Yeah, but we've got one clue, a great one. We know the killer uses a car.
0: How can you tell, bro?
3: Well, her name was Mildred Atkinson, and she'd been playing bridge with 3 girlfriends in Beverly. At 11, she and another girl went out to the bus stop together. Friend caught a Wilshire bus and left Mildred behind, waiting for a Hollywoodland. So how did she get up to the canyon where we found her this morning? It's a long way. The answer is she went for a ride. Where's that drink?
2: Just another minute, darling.
3: Los Angeles is too big, too sprawling. You can't patrol every street every night. He's safe.
2: He's insane, of course.
3: Sure he is. A maniac walking in the streets. Mild-mannered and soft-spoken and looking as normal as anyone. A homicidal maniac.
0: I sat there watching Brub's angry black eyes and Sylvia's white pallid face. He's insane, of course. Their imaginations were poor, blunted little things reaching only as far as the obvious. He's insane, of course. So that was to be the chorus. What could they know of the world of imagination and beauty in which a sane man, as sane as any, could kill and kill again?
2: Don't you like your drink, Dix?
0: What? Oh, sure.
3: Lost in a fog, eh, boy? But I know why.
5: Do you?
3: Could it be that little Banning girl over at the next table? Could it be that she reminds you of someone?
0: Well, I don't know what you're talking about, Brub. What girl at what table?
3: Now he sees her.
2: What's the mystery about Betsy Banning? Does Dix know her?
3: No, darling. It's just that she's a dead ringer for another girl we used to know in England. Especially Dix. He knew her well. Am I right?
0: Yeah. Yes, you're right.
3: Little Brucie.
0: This girl is so much like her.
3: Well, you're wrong, Dick. She's not as pretty as Brucie. Don't you remember?
0: Remember? Yes. I remember Brucie. But I didn't want to remember Brucie. Brucie of the sea green eyes. Brucie whom I had loved and wanted and needed. No, I'd been through it before. It was now that mattered. It was today in Southern California, 6,000 miles away from her, with something else hammering in my head to be looked at and examined. What? Oh, yes, tires. They were good tires, no patches, no distinguishing marks. Robert said it himself, they couldn't get tire marks from dry concrete. I hadn't thought so. Still, I should have made sure. Certain gambles are legitimate. Like taking Mildred to that drive-in last night. Gambling on the muddled memory of waitresses who served hundreds of average-looking men and women every day, every night. Sure, it was a risk. But risks were like spice. Like stunt flying. As long as you used them like spice, sparingly. Like stunts, planning them with precision, I could afford to take risks. I just couldn't make mistakes. I left the club right after dinner. Got back to the apartment early. I pulled up in front and got out. I started up through the patio to my place at the rear when I saw I wasn't alone out there. She was hurrying in, not noticing me. In the blue light, her hair and her slacks and her jacket were all blue, different depths of blue. I did it out of impulse, without thought. I beg your pardon.
5: Who is it?
0: Well, I'm your neighbor. My name's Steele.
5: So your name's Steele?
0: Did you drop something?
5: I don't know. Did I?
0: No, you didn't. It's just conversation.
5: Try again another time.
0: No, wait a minute. I just lost my dinner date. I thought maybe you'd lost yours, too.
5: Sorry. Mine'll be here any minute.
0: You've got red hair. I didn't notice that.
5: It's no secret.
0: Like I say, I'm your neighbor, 4A. If you do ever lose a dinner date, let me know, will you?
5: I'll be sure to make a note of that. Good night.
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0: I got some cold beer and some cheese from the refrigerator and draped myself over the divan. The night was a scorcher. A Los Angeles September night. I lay there eating and drinking and waiting for it. Not that I thought for a minute it would come, but I was waiting for it, and it did come. It's you.
5: I've just lost a dinner date.
0: Well, come in. Maybe you'll find him here.
5: I hope not. I told him I had a headache and was going to bed, and that I was disconnecting the phone, but I still want dinner.
0: You mind if I finish my beer?
5: Go ahead.
0: I'm Dick Steele. Who are you?
5: My name's Laurel, and that's all you get for the time being.
0: All right, Laurel. I don't mind beginning at a crawl. I suppose you're in pictures.
5: Not often. I don't like getting up mornings.
0: No, I don't either. That's why I'm a writer. Why'd you come by, Laurel?
5: Because I'm hungry. And because tonight I didn't want to sit opposite a man who's rich and 60 and eats oatmeal.
0: You have a grudge against money?
5: No, only that against the men and women who go with it. People who think that everything in life is for sale. I hate them.
0: Sometimes they pay the rent and the jeweler.
5: They don't pay mine. How did we get onto this? Haven't you finished the beer yet?
0: All finished. And all ready. Let's go, Laurel.
3: We ate at Carl's, out on the road to Malibu. We didn't say much. We ate and smoked and had coffee. And I watched what the lights did, glinting on that red hair. When we left there, I knew it. I knew it was the beginning of something good. She was beside me and with me, and that was enough. I'd needed her for a long time. Ever since Brucie. That's how long. This girl, this Laurel, could make it up to me, could make me forget.
0: I parked on an open stretch overlooking the dark beach and the ocean. She wanted to go down closer, so we left the car and struggled through the sand down to the water's edge. I held her hand tightly. The spindrift salted our lips.
5: I haven't done this in a long, long time.
0: Having fun?
5: Oh, wonderful. You can really smell the ocean here. Breathe, Dix. Breathe deep.
0: Laurel, would you laugh at me if I said I was happy? That I never thought I'd be happy again? That I didn't think I could be?
5: No, Dix.
0: Laurel. Laurel, you're wonderful.
5: Am I?
0: Laurel, come here. Come here.

0: Hello?
1: Hello, Dix. It's Brupp. Did I break into your writing?
0: No, not at all. What's up?
1: Who was that redhead I seen you with last night?
0: What are you talking about? Where did you see me?
1: Oh, you didn't see us. We were pulling out of Carl's restaurant when you went in. Sylvia spotted you, and I spotted the redhead.
0: There are always people looking, Brupp. There are always eyes to see.
1: Why, sure, boy. You can't take a step in this world, you know that. But listen, how about lunch?
0: Fine. What time and where?
1: Noon, at the Beverly Hills Station.
0: Beverly Hills Station?
1: Police Station, kid. Pick me up there.
0: Okay, Brupp. I'll see you there. Noon. That was a nice station you got there, Brupp. Flowers and shrubs and a white facade. It looks like a small eastern university.
2: Beverly Hills is just a small town, Dix. Almost a village, but the force is first rate. I'll be working out of there from now on.
0: How's the case coming?
2: The case? Oh, that. Yeah, it's a dead end, I'm afraid.
0: You mean you're closing the books?
2: We don't ever close the books. After the newspapers and all the rest of them forget it, our books are still open. That's the way it is.
0: Well, that's the way it has to be, I guess.
2: Yeah, it's been tough cases before, but we find the answer. Our department's had cases running 10, 12 years. Sometimes it's just because we're waiting for the next move, but we find them.
0: This is Dix, old pal, remember? What are you trying to tell me, that the criminal doesn't escape?
2: That's right. One way or another, he's caught. Sometimes it's because he's caught there in that lonely place, living with himself. So it ends in suicide or the insane asylum, but there's no escape.
0: You were saying the other night that this killer is insane.
2: He is.
0: I can't figure it. He's been pretty smart, hasn't he?
2: The insane are more clever about their business and more careful, too, than the sane. It's normal for them to be sly and secretive. That's part of the mania. But they give themselves away. How do you like this apple pie?
0: Just like Mom used to make. How do they give themselves away?
2: Yeah, they repeat the pattern. Now, take the strangler. Look at his pattern.
0: I don't see any. I must be writing a lousy detective novel.
2: Okay, look. It's a girl at night, alone. He comes along in a car. She accepts a ride.
0: You're positive about the car?
2: It has to be. My theory is he didn't use it on the last one, on Mildred, until he'd made the approach on foot and lulled her. She was waiting for a bus, and he's waiting on the same corner. They get to talking. He invites her to have a cup of coffee, and then he mentions his car isn't far away, and he'll give her a lift. He takes her to the drive-in.
0: Drive-in? What drive-in?
2: Oh, that's something new. One of the car hops recognized Mildred's picture after the story broke. She remembered her coming in with a man and ordering coffee.
0: Good girl. That's a big help.
2: Yeah, it is.
0: And the man, did she remember him?
2: Yeah, it could be you or me or our grandfathers. No, she couldn't remember.
0: Half a loaf is better than none, eh?
2: I've got to go up to Beverly Glen, the scene of the crime. Want to come along?
0: Well, I had a date.
2: Come on. I can give you a better idea of what we're up against.
0: All right. I'll charge it up to research on the book.
2: Good. Show me, take your car or mine?
0: What was that? My car? Why? Was Brupp suspicious? Did he want my car back up on that street? That street? Was this lunch arranged? No. I'd already hesitated too long in answering. It couldn't matter which car. It had been too late and too foggy. Did you say something, Brupp? I'm sorry.
2: Thinking about the redhead, I said, whose car do we take, yours or mine?
0: Oh, we might as well take mine.
2: Hey, you don't mind another passenger?
0: Not at all.
2: The chief wants to come along, Jack Lochner. We'll go back by the station for him.
0: We swung out towards Sunset, all three of us up front. Lochner was a tall, thin man with wispy gray hair. He didn't look like the chief of anything. I drove carefully. I suppose it's the thing to do with cops beside you. Nice day for a ride.
2: Yeah.
0: Okay, so I'll shut up.
2: This is it, Dix. Turn right, Beverly Glen.
0: My hands began to sweat. If Brupp hadn't called out, I knew I would have turned onto that street myself automatically. And I was a visitor from the East who didn't know the country very well. There was tension in my hands and arms, fear that I might recognize the place at the side of the road and react to it. And then slowly, I relaxed again. realizing that I didn't know the road, that I could never find the spot, even if I wanted to, for it had been dark. We climbed into the valley. There was a chill in the air, and the sun was far away. Nobody spoke. These two men were on a case that had them tired and sore. It wasn't the time for a conversation piece. I drove on, waiting for somebody to tell me to stop.
3: Here we are.
0: Huh?
3: Just pull up along here, Mr. Steele, if you will.
0: Is this where you found her?
3: Right there in the brush.
4: You see how thick it is in here? He'd have known that. He'd have figured that she wouldn't be found for a long time with the leaves falling on her, covering her. And every day there'd be more leaves. Not many people look off at the side of the road when they're driving. Not unless there's something scenic to look at. This canyon would be perfect.
0: Then how was she found so quickly?
4: Look, the milkman picked this spot in the world to have a flat.
3: The killer figured it smart. See how the road curves here? Well, you could see any lights coming from behind two loops below. And he can look up to the top of the hill, see the lights of a car approaching him when it takes the first of those two curves. He can sit with her in the car, looking like a spooner, until the other cars go by. He was playing it safe. So he does it. He opens the door of the car, he rolls her out into the leaves, and he's away. No chance of being caught at it. And strangling's the easiest way.
0: Yes. Yes, that makes sense. How about it, Brub? Find anything?
4: The
3: experts have been over every inch with their microscopes. He won't find anything. But he wanted to have another look around, so I came along.
0: Well, it seems hopeless to me, Mr. Lochner. If there's nothing here, of all places, where can you look?
3: There's only one place we'll find anything.
0: And where's that?
3: In his car.
0: In the murderer's car?
3: That's where the evidence is right now. Enough to send him to the gas chamber.
0: Cigarette, Captain Lochner?
3: Yeah, thanks.
0: Got it?
3: Got it.
0: You haven't been able to get a description of that car yet, have you?
3: Not yet. We're working on the people at the drive-in. One of them is going to remember.
0: And when you find it, then you'll go through it for those clues that you were talking about. Hairpins and lipstick?
3: No, Mr. Steele. Nothing like that.
0: What then?
3: Dust, Mr. Steele.
0: Dust?
4: You heard the man, Dix. He said dust. Like this stuff all over me. No matter how much I beat it, I can't get it all out.
3: Yeah, that's dust. We've got dust from the drive-in, dust from her clothes and her shoes, and dust from here, from a little thicket off Beverly Glen. Three different kinds. And all of them in his car.
0: Oh, it's really fantastic. And even in 10 or 12 years, the dust will still be there.
3: Some of it will, yes.
0: You want my opinion of this case, gentlemen. The strangler doesn't have a chance. I swung the car around and we rolled back down the canyon and into town. They were sitting beside me again. Up front, sitting on the dust they wanted so desperately, breathing it into their lungs, having it settle on the flesh of their hands and their faces and in their hair. The golden little molecules that would send the strangler to the gas chamber floated gently and unseen before our eyes as we drove back. And I felt good. My hands were easy on the wheel. I could be talkative now. I was expected to be curious and impressed. I would come back to it again. Did it help you, Brud, coming back?
4: No, I didn't find anything. Didn't expect to.
3: You know something? He's from the East.
0: He is? You mean the waitress recognized an Eastern accent?
4: No, he talked just like anybody else. No accent. That's just Lochner's reconstruction.
3: He's from the East, I know that. He's a mugger.
0: I'm afraid I don't follow you, Captain. What's a mugger?
4: Certain gangs used to operate in New York. One man would get the victim so... You see, with his right arm, and the others would rob him. Until they found out it could be a one-man job. You don't need more than two fingers to strangle a man or a woman.
3: He's a mugger. He doesn't use his fingers. There aren't any finger marks. He used his arm. He's from the East.
0: As a fellow Easterner, Captain Lochner, you must admit that a Westerner could have learned the trick.
3: I've seen the way they did it in New York. He knows how. Same way.
4: I think you're right, Locke. We keep getting closer.
3: You will, Miss Steele. I'll get out right here.
0: All right.
3: Thanks for the lift, Steele.
0: Thanks for letting me go along.
3: I'll see you at the station, Bob.
2: Ever since this thing started, I've been afraid for her.
0: For her? You mean Sylvia?
2: She's lived in the canyon all her life. She never had any fear, wandered all over at any time of day. But the canyon at night, the way the fogs come in, it's a place for him, and I've scared her. She's alone so much, I never know what hours I have to keep. You know our street, how dark and lonely it is, and the way our house is set up there. Oh, I'm the one who scared Dix. I've infected her, and I can't help it. I can't pretend. Until we've caught him, she isn't safe. Sylvia isn't safe.
5: I saw how it was with both of them. How they clung together, fear in both of them. The woman fearing to have her man close on the heels of a murderer, and Brub afraid for her because she was a woman, because she was his woman, and women were being stalked in the night. And yet, even though he was afraid, he would leave her, because he was a hunter, and this was a big hunt for wild game. Yeah, wild game.
6: In tonight's full hour of suspense, Mr. Robert Montgomery stars as Dixon Steele in the play In a Lonely Place. Tonight's study in Suspense. In just a moment, we will return with Act Two of Suspense.
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6: And now, back to our Hollywood soundstage and Act Two of In a Lonely Place, starring Mr. Robert Montgomery in a narrative well calculated to keep you in suspense.
5: I was very tired. Tired of thinking about Sylvia and Brub and the fear that had bound them as desperately as their love for each other. I was weary of the big hunt, for I was hunting on my own. I was looking for happiness. I spent the next few days with Laurel. It got so that I didn't count the hours anymore. All I knew was beauty, and I knew intensity, and I called it happiness. And all the time, I knew it wouldn't last. I sensed the restlessness coming into her. I could feel it.
9: Dix. Dix, what is it?
5: Did I say something? Laurel. Laurel.
9: Oh, what is it?
5: You tell me. You've been sitting there without moving for more than an hour.
9: Oh, just daydreaming.
5: Was it something nice? Tell me about it.
9: Turn off the radio, Dix. It's making me nervous.
5: All right. You like a drink?
9: Yes, please. Thanks.
5: You know what we ought to do tonight? Go out on the town. Put on our Sunday best and have the biggest dinner on the menu. The sky's the limit. How does that sound?
9: Where do you want to go? To a drive-in? Dix.
5: I'm sorry. I seem to be all thumbs.
9: Well, here, let me make you a note.
5: No, that's all. I didn't want it anyway. No, baby. No drive-in for you tonight. You're not the drive-in type.
9: What type am I?
5: The Ciro type, baby. Expensive and plush and chromium-plated. Ciro's, that'll do fine. I'll call and reserve a table for 10 o'clock.
9: Save your money. You can take me to a drive-in tonight.
5: I won't take you to a drive-in.
9: Why not? Are you afraid someone might see you there? Is that why?
5: What do you mean by that?
9: I mean you keep me hidden away from sight, as if we might run into some of your friends, like that Brub and Sylvia, as if I wasn't good enough for you.
5: Look, baby, relax. You're not making sense. Didn't I say I wanted to spread out tonight, get dressed up for once, and go to Ciro's? Hide you away. You come with me tonight, and I'll show you off for everybody to see.
9: No, I'm tired. I don't want to get dressed and go places. All I want is to go up to the drive-in.
10: We're not going to the drive-in. We're not going.
9: Dix, you're hurting me.
10: Hello?
1: Hello, Dix. How are you?
10: Fine. What's on your mind?
1: Can you come over to the house? I want to see you.
10: Sorry, bro, but I got a date.
1: I've just had a letter from England, Dix. It's about Brucie.
10: Brucie?
1: That's right.
10: Okay. I'll be right over. It seems that I can't have dinner with you after all.
9: All right.
10: You don't seem very unhappy about it. Laurel.
9: Yes?
10: I'm sorry if I hurt you.
9: Forget it. It's all right.
10: We haven't been soft lovers. We haven't played it that way. The world keeps coming in between us. That makes me afraid.
9: Why should you be afraid?
10: Because I might lose you. I have to keep telling myself to remember. To remember that I can't take any chances. That I can't lose you. I can't, Laurel.
9: Don't be afraid, Dix. You see, I love you very much.
2: Have a chair, Dix.
10: All right.
11: Would you care for anything to eat?
10: No, thanks, Sylvia. I just finished him.
2: Remember Adam Tyne, Dix?
10: No.
2: Sure you do. The flight commander from Bath. Nice, quiet fellow. We saw a lot of him that spring of 43.
10: Well, we knew a lot of fellows over there, Brub. I don't remember.
2: Well, it's not important, except that I've had a letter from him. First one in more than a year.

0: Why? Why? Who?
1: The police have never found out. Better not talk about it, Dix.
0: Well, I want to talk about it. I want to know who did it. Why should anyone kill Brucie?
1: They don't know. Her family missed her for 2 weeks. When she was found, it was in a rocky cove. She'd been strangled.
0: Brucie was dead. Brucie, whom I had loved, who was my only love. Brucie was dead, and no one cared, no one in all the world cared, except me. Brucie.

0: I called Laurel when I got home that night. She didn't answer. I stepped outside and looked up to her apartment across the patio from mine. It was dark. She didn't come home at all that night, or the next day, or the next night. No word from her, not a sign, nothing. The following morning was a dirty gray rag. I called Laurel's number once more. No answer. I had to get out of that cramped room, away from the unremembered shape of my dreams. I didn't take the car. I wanted to breathe, to put motion into my body. I walked as far as Wilshire and then went up to Beverly Drive to my favorite delicatessen.
1: Dix.
2: Hi.
1: Where'd you spring from?
0: Well, a guy gets hungry, bruv. How are you, Captain Locker?
3: Fine, fine. Good to see you again.
1: Slide in.
0: Okay, thanks.
4: Would you like to order now, sir?
0: If you please. Salami sandwich on rye and a beer, please.
4: It'll be just a few minutes.
0: Well, more trouble in Beverly?
1: No, same old case.
3: We're not going to let it happen again, that's all.
0: And you think it comes from this neighborhood?
3: It's the last clue we have. We pick up a little more each time we check.
0: Yeah, but where do you check? How?
1: Yeah, we've been talking to the help again. At the drive-in where he stopped with her that night.
0: Any luck?
1: I don't know yet. In these neighborhood spots, a lot of people come by to eat regularly. I got to thinking about it. There must have been some of the regulars around that night when he took Mildred in for coffee. The nerve of him, driving in there, coming in under all those bright lights and gambling that no one would remember what he looked like.
0: Like you and me, Bob. An ordinary man.
1: Yeah, an ordinary man with the nerve of a jet pilot.
0: I see what you're after, Bob. Have the help ask questions of the regulars when they come in. Were they at the drive-in the night of the murder? And did they see the couple?
1: That's it.
0: And I suppose you're hoping this fella's a repeater, too.
1: And that'd be a break, but there's no chance. No chance, except for his nerve.
0: You mean he might have the nerve to walk in again?
1: He might, Dix. He just might.
0: And you think the help might spot him if he did?
1: I think they might.
3: They're keyed up to remember, Mr. Steele. A little car hop, Jean, her name is, swears she'd know him again if he came in. She'll know him if she sees him again.
1: Only she can't describe him. That's the trouble with people in these cases.
0: You remember how it was when we were flying, Brub?
1: How do you mean?
0: You said yourself he's a gambler. He's reckless. I mean, he'll take chances like going to that drive-in before killing the girl. Well, it occurs to me that it's the same kind of recklessness we had when we were flying during the war. We took chances, but we were sure that we'd pull out of them.
3: Mr. Steele makes sense.
0: And something else, he's probably an ex-serviceman.
1: How do you figure that?
0: Well, the people who saw him at the drive-in all say he's a nice-looking fellow with nice clothes. At least that's what the newspaper accounts have to say, am I right?
1: So far.
0: Then it's 10-1. He's the right age, good healthy specimen, average. The average were in the service. I know that's not a very brilliant deduction, but it fills out the picture a little more.
3: I'll buy that, Mr. Steele.
1: Yeah, I will, too.
3: Well, I'll be getting back to the office.
1: I'll be in a little later today, Chief.
3: Okay.
0: By the way, Captain Lochner.
3: Yeah?
0: Every time I see you, I seem to be asking a lot of questions. I hope you haven't minded.
3: Not at all. Brub vouched for you a long time ago. You just keep asking them.
0: I will, Captain, and thanks.
3: I'm late now. I want to check over those Bruce reports again. See me as soon as you get back.
1: Right.
4: Here's your order, sir.
0: I beg your pardon?
4: Wasn't yours the salami sandwich?
0: Oh, yes, thank you.
4: Would that be all today?
0: Yeah, that's all.
4: Your check, sir. And thank you.
0: Bruce. This is a pretty common name. There must be 100,000 in the United States.
1: At least.
0: And hundreds in Los Angeles.
1: Yeah.
0: He said he was going to check the Bruce reports. It's not the same one, Bruce.

0: It couldn't be, not Brucie.
1: I'm sorry, Dix. I know it's a raw wound, but I couldn't help talking to Lochner about her. I was knocked off my pins when I heard the news, and I wanted to report on the case. I figured you'd want one, too.
0: You were right. Then what happened?
1: Well, Locke cabled the London police. He thought it'd help us, that maybe Brucie was one of a series like our series. It's far-fetched, but the killer might have been an American. England was full of GIs at the time.
2: And was she one of the series?
1: They don't know. There was a series, but it didn't start right after Brucie. A couple of months, then it began. The same pattern. Strangler.
2: Well, what was the matter with him? Couldn't they catch him?
1: No, he was never caught. After 6 months, it stopped, just as suddenly as it had begun. Maybe he was shipped back home.
2: If I could ever find him, if I could ever get my hands on him, the man who killed Brucie,
1: I guess we feel the same about that. And do you want to come back with me, Dix, and see the reports?
2: No, I don't think I could take them, Brub. You understand?
1: Of course I do, Dix. Of course I do.
2: I went back to the apartment and lay on the divan for the rest of the afternoon, thinking about Brucie, strangled, so many miles away. And Laurel, who lived just across the patio from me and had disappeared as if the earth had swallowed her. I thought of them both, and soon their figures swam together in my mind and were commingled so that they became one. It was already dark, and I found myself very hungry. I got in the coupe and drove over to Wiltshire, not knowing where I'd eat. Past the Savoy, Romanoff's, the tropics. And then suddenly, the brilliant lights of the drive-in glittered ahead of me. I didn't stop to think. I twisted the wheel and pulled into a parking space right up front, right under the lights. They were looking for a man of my height, a man of my build. I was here for them. I'd come. Two young fellows were in the car to my left, a middle-aged couple to my right. No police. No police in sight. I was safe. The girl who came with the menu was pert and pretty, no more than 16.
3: Good evening.
2: Hello.
3: Want to see a menu?
2: I know what I want. I'll have the special tonight. It's kind of a celebration.
3: Yes, sir. All below.
2: I wondered what the girl's name was. I wondered if she was Jean, the car hop whom the police had alerted, the girl who would come up to each customer in the hope of finding me. And here tonight, she had found me, and she didn't know it. I ate slowly, lingering over the food, and before I left, I handed her a large tip, just to be sure she remembered me. She thanked me, smiling, and said,
3: "Come again."
2: And I promised I would. I went out Wiltshire to the ocean. The fog blew in at 14th Street, and I should have turned back then, but I didn't. I could hear the boom of the breakers, and I could smell the sea in the fog. And the fog itself was sweet and cool. It was silent. The world was shrouded in mists and silence, except for the thump of the water and the far-off cry of the foghorn. And then, at that moment, I knew what I was going to do.
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2: I got out of the car, and I listened to my footsteps across the pavement toward the beach. And then I listened to the silence as I began walking in the sand, sludging through heavy, damp sand. I passed the club where I'd gone to dinner one night with Brub, where I'd seen a young girl, a pretty brown-haired girl who looked like Brucie. I went on, trying to forget. I drifted along the deserted beach, looking for the shape of a living thing, of a woman. But I was alone. I passed a beach house where people huddled together in warmth and gaiety and found myself trembling with hatred for Laurel. If she had come back to me, I'd not be shut out like this, cut off. They always leave you before you're ready. I groped on, my feet chained in the mud, and I stumbled and fell to one knee. I stayed there, my head buried in my arms. I was there for a long time, lost in the world of swirling fog and crashing wave, lost in a lonely place, in
0: and the red knots tightened in my brain. Suddenly, something came running through the darkness. A small, dark shape hurtled upon me, and I realized it was a dog. A friendly terrier. I stroked it gently and held it close. And then there were footsteps coming over the sand. I could feel my blood begin to pound with excitement. Where there was a dog, there was a master. Or a mistress. The sound of the steps came closer, and then she stepped forward out of the fog. I looked up from the dog and said, "Hello." And then I smiled. She couldn't know that behind that smile lay my hatred of Laurel, my hatred of Brub, my hatred of Sylvia, my hatred of Lochner, of everyone in the whole living world, of everyone but Brucie. And Brucie was dead.

0: Laurel at last. Laurel.
1: No, it isn't Laurel.
0: What brings you, Brub?
1: Am I invited in?
0: Yeah, of course. Sit down.
1: Yeah.
0: Anything wrong?
1: Plenty wrong.
0: Is it Sylvia?
1: No. What makes you think it is?
0: Well, I don't know. You look so worried.
1: You mean you don't know what's happened?
0: I don't know from nothing. I awoke to a beautiful morning, the birds singing, the California sunshine, and I decided it was a day for the beach. I've been out there all day riding the breakers. Oh, wonderful sport.
1: You were at the beach today?
0: Sure. What's wrong with that?
1: He was out again last night. The Strangler. He did it on the beach.
0: Bruv. Again?
1: The little Banning girl. Betsy Banning. You remember. The girl who looked like Brucie.
0: Yeah. I remember.
1: When I get him, and I will get him, I'm going to kill him. I'm going to kill him with my hands. The way he likes to do it.
0: Oh, now take it easy, Brub. Would you like a drink?
1: She always took her dog out for a run at night, no matter what time it was. She wasn't afraid. She was like Sylvia. The ocean was always something safe, something good, and she had her dog.
0: And the dog?
1: Buried in the sand, dead, strangled.
0: Poor fella.
1: Right on time, just about a month, on the nose every month.
0: And no clues?
1: On the sand, no clues, no buttons, no fingerprints, no cigarette stubs, no match folders, not even a calling card.
0: Well, there's not much I'm good for at a time like this, but if there's anything I can do, Brub, anything...
1: I was in the neighborhood. I had to stop by and talk. I'll be going now. Thanks, Dix.
0: Anytime, Brub. You know that. Anytime. The sand had been my first mistake, for sand was an evil, penetrating thing, and you could never wholly be rid of it. If dust could tell a story, then sand screamed out its secrets aloud. That was why the morning afterward early, I had gone down to the beach and spent the whole day there in the sand. That was why I had been ready for Brub when he came. That was why I was ready for the whole L.A. police force if they wanted to come. After Brub left, I went out of the house and drove to the cleaners on Pico and left a bundle of dirty clothes. Then I ate in Beverly and afterward went into Warner's Theater for a double bill. On the way home, I thought I was being followed. A large gray sedan that stayed with me for 3 miles, but I was wrong. We were together at a red light, and when it changed, the sedan shot ahead of me and disappeared into the night. I slept without dreams and didn't wake until late afternoon of the next day. And still Laurel hadn't come back. "Do you love me?" I'd asked him. And she'd said, "Yes." She lied in my face and in my arms. I hated her, a cheat and a liar. No one cared. No one ever cared. Only Brucie. Brucie, who was dead. Who had left me alone. Alone forever. For all of my life.

0: Mr. Steele?
1: Yes.
0: Captain Lochner would like to see you up at the station, if you don't mind.
1: I don't mind at all.
0: Well, take your time. There's no hurry.
1: Well, that's all right. I'm ready now.
0: You can follow me in your own car, if you like.
1: It doesn't matter.
0: You might as well take yours. You know the way, don't you?
1: Oh, yes, I know the way.
2: So, they wanted to look at my car while Lochner kept me occupied. I laughed out loud driving over. Let them crawl through it. Let them look at the sand and the dust. Let them make casts of the tires. It didn't mean a thing to me. It only made the game more exciting.
3: Thought maybe you could help us, Steele.
1: I'd be glad to, Captain. You name it.
3: It's the Bruce case, the English girl. I understand you knew her.
1: Yes, yes. Brub and I both knew her. Wonderful girl.
3: I've been doing a good deal of thinking about Miss Bruce.
1: Brub told me your idea. It could have been the same man.
3: I got a list here of American men who were friendly with the Bruce girl. We were all in England when it happened. Just look it over. See what you can remember about these men. Anything they might have said or done. Here.
1: Oh? I see Brub's name is on it.
3: Yeah.
1: Mine, too.
4: But you'd been transferred before then, Dix.
1: My transfer wasn't completed until after I got back from Scotland. I had a month's leave accumulated.
3: You came home after that?
1: No. I was sent to Paris and into Germany on the cleanup. I was overseas another 6 months.
3: What about the men on that list?
1: I can't tell you a thing against any single one of them. They were all good men. Not one could have had anything to do with this. It's impossible.
3: Okay. Brub's been telling me the same thing. It's another dead end. Well, that's enough for the day. I'm going home to sleep for 20 hours. Thanks for coming over, Steele.
4: Good boy, Dix.
1: Why? Because I stood up for the fellas? You did, too. We had to.
4: I never knew about Scotland. How'd you like it up there?
1: It was wonderful. Because she was with me. Brucey. She loved it there. And I loved her.
5: The car was where I'd left it. If the police had gone after dust, they hadn't taken much. The floor mat was no cleaner than it had been before. I went home and sat in the living room, watching it get dark, not bothering to turn on any of the lights. There were no slips, no mistakes. There had never been any. There never would be any. I'd go back east. I'd get my trunk off tomorrow by express, and then I'd go by plane.
1: Goodbye, Brubs. Goodbye, Sylvia. Thanks for the buggy ride.
5: But first I'd find a room, not too far away, and hole up for a few days. Once I was gone, Laurel would come back to her apartment, and I'd be waiting in the shadows. I'd take care of Laurel. I sat there in the heavy darkness, my fingers aching, my head banded by iron. There were footsteps outside. No, not Laurel. A man coming home late from the office. But she might come tonight. I've been cleared by the police. No one need be afraid of me tonight. She might come. I sat behind the dark window, hardly breathing. And then I heard them coming, clicking on the pavement, high, pointed heels. I looked out. Slacks, a careless coat over the shoulders, a scarf to mask her flaming hair. I moved quickly, out the door, stepping softly through the windows, coming up behind her.
1: So you decided to come back? Turn around, look at me.
5: Sylvia.
6: Yes, Sylvia.
1: Where's Laurel? What have you done with her?
6: Laurel's all right, Dix. She's all right.
1: Where is she?
6: Dix.
1: Where is she?
6: She isn't coming back. She's safe, and she's going to stay safe.
1: So you've poisoned her against me because you hate me. From the beginning, you hated me.
6: No, Dix, no. Only I did feel something was wrong with you. From the first night you walked into our house, I knew something was terribly wrong.
1: You knew? What could you know? A jealous dame. You couldn't even stand to see Brub have a friend like me. Wanted me all for yourself, didn't you? And now, Laurel, you take her away from me,
6: Laurel
1: too.
6: Laurel came to us because she was afraid. Afraid of you and what you might do to
1: That's
6: her.
1: That's a lie.
6: Is it, Dix? Tell me, what happened to the girl who had coffee in the drive-in with you? What happened to the girl in Westlake Park? The girl down on Skid Row?
5: Sylvia, I'm going to kill you.
6: No!
7: All right, get him! All right.
6: It worked, Rob. It worked.

0: We were all in my apartment. Lochner and Brubb and Sylvia. And some of the boys I'd seen from the Beverly Station. They put on the lights and sat me down on the divan. And they stood around looking down at me. All of them but Sylvia. They stood between me and the chair in which she sat huddled. And Lochner was looking down to talk to me.
1: I'm arresting you on suspicion of the murder of Mildred Atkinson.
0: That's very funny.
1: And suspicion of the murder of Betsy Banning. And the attempted murder of Sylvia Nikolai. Have you anything to say?
0: Yes. I think you're crazy.
2: Listen to me, Dix. It's no use. We have Mildred Atkinson's fingerprints in your car. There's only one way they could get there.
0: Would you be lying? You, an old friend, just to trap me?
2: And we have the dust.
0: Do you know what a good lawyer could do with your precious dust?
2: I'm not through, Dix. There's quite a bit of lint from the Atkinson girl's coat.
0: Lint?
2: And there are hairs from Betsy Banning's Scotty dog. We found them on the suit you took to the cleaners.
0: But you can't think of everything, Brob. Especially when you're rushed. When your luck runs out.
2: Dix. Dix, look at me. Why did you do it? Why? Was it because you loved Brucie and she wouldn't have you? Is that what set you off? Is that what made you do it?
0: Brob,
2: why, Dix? Tell me why.
0: Because I killed Brucie.

0: This is Robert Montgomery again, with thanks to our cast for their splendid performances. Next week for Suspense, we've chosen a story with triple threat possibilities. The title, the story, and the author, taken by themselves, are enough to command our interest. In combination, they become a dramatic force powerful in suspense. I speak of Nightmare by William Irish, a story which fuses reality with unreality and a frightening pattern of fear and suspicion. If you've ever had a nightmare, you know its impact. You know the difficulty with which you cast it aside. If you've never had a nightmare, we cordially invite you to have one on us next week, when with Nightmare by William Irish, we again hope to keep you in suspense. Good night.
1: 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In a Lonely Place by Dorothy B. Hughes was adapted for radio by Irving Ravitch, directed by Anton M. Leder, and produced by Robert Montgomery. 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

0: A wayward rocket stage slams into the moon. This week on Planetary Radio. I'm Sarah Al-Ahmed of the Planetary Society, with more of the human adventure across our solar system and beyond. Jared Head, producer of Tomorrow and museum facilitator at Columbia Memorial Space Center, breaks down how a SpaceX Falcon 9 upper stage ended up crashing into the moon and what it means for the future of cislunar space. Plus, Jack Corelli, the Planetary Society's newly minted chief of advocacy, gives us an update on the fight to protect NASA. Then we'll wrap up with Bruce Betts, our chief scientist, for What's Up. We'll talk about the spaceship graveyard in the South Pacific. 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By subscribing, you'll never miss an episode filled with new and awe-inspiring ways to know the cosmos and our place within it. You may have heard that on August 5th, a spent SpaceX Falcon 9 upper stage slammed into the moon, and not on purpose. It crash-landed and blew a new crater into our closest neighboring world, moving roughly 8,700 kilometers per hour. That's about 5,400 miles per hour for those in the United States. The story made headlines everywhere, and I knew exactly who I wanted to talk to about it. Jared Head is a museum facilitator at Columbia Memorial Space Center, a producer on the spaceflight show Tomorrow, spelled T-M-R-O, and co-host of All Space Considered at Griffith Observatory. If it launches, lands, or in this case, crashes, Jared probably knows about it. He's here to walk us through what happened and what it means. Hey, Jared.
1: What's up, Sarah?
0: I'm so glad to have you here.
1: I'm glad to be here, too. It was so much fun working with you at Griffith, and now we get to be here in the house that Carl built and talk about stuff I like, which is rockets.
0: People on the show who have been listening for a while know that DART was my first rocket launch ever, but they don't know you were the person that took me to that DART launch.
1: So. Yes, and that was a really fun night, I gotta say.
0: So that was so cool.
1: Night launches are always spectacular. I remember it was like foggy near the launch site too, so we had to throw a Hail Mary and go somewhere else.
0: Like in the middle of a parking lot somewhere?
1: Yeah, at almost midnight to watch it.
0: But it was so worth it.
1: As I said at that time, and I'm going to say once again, we got to watch humanity avenge the dinosaurs. So take that one, asteroids.
0: But now anytime something really cool happens in rocketry, you're always the first person that pops into my head. Not just because you were the first person to take me to a rocket launch, but of all the people I know on Earth, you have just this unbelievable historical knowledge of what's going on with rockets. So as soon as this story about SpaceX and this upper stage crashing into the moon happened, the first thing I thought was, I need to get Jared.
1: Yeah, I mean, I know a whole lot about very little, let me tell you. So it's a very niche subject. I definitely live, eat, breathe, sleep rockets. I mean, I got rockets in my bedroom at home. So, like, actual flown rockets. I don't think it gets any more enjoyable than that, I guess.
0: So, in this circumstance, how did a SpaceX rocket end up on a trajectory for the moon?
1: Well, we have to go back to last year in early 2025 when this specific SpaceX rocket was used to launch a dual mission. So it was the Hakuto R mission that was going to be landing on the moon along with the Firefly Aerospace Blue Ghost mission. And Hakuto R, unfortunately, did not work. It crashed into the moon. But Blue Ghost actually did land on the moon and became the first successful commercial lander at the surface of the moon.
0: I also want to point out that that was the one that had the Planetary Society SciTech project on it, PlanetVac, that is now going to be going to the Martian moon Phobos on the MMX mission. So I loved watching that land on the moon. I'm glad they succeeded.
1: Yeah. So what you're telling me is that the stage crashing into the moon is actually the Planetary Society's fault.
0: Inadvertently.
1: So inadvertently. You contributed to this. How could you? But yes. And so after this launch, once an upper stage fires, they will passivate the upper stage, which basically means that they'll vent out all of the propellants or the fuel and oxidizer that's on board and shut down batteries and other things like that. You basically want to do everything you can so that your upper stage doesn't blow itself up. Mm-hmm. We've had that happen in the past in low Earth orbit with several upper stages that weren't passivated. So there is incentive to make sure that that doesn't happen. Going out to somewhere like a expected heliocentric orbit, or basically firing to the moon, obviously your upper stage is not going to be on the same course that Hakuto R and Blue Ghost are going to be on. As they're on their way to the moon, they're going to do mid-course corrections and then eventually burn to go into orbit to land. So this upper stage was not really expected to stick around, but if it goes to the right spot based upon where you need to put your payloads, your intended injection, translunar injection for that, you could end up getting something like what we had here, which is that upper stage actually didn't go into a heliocentric orbit or an orbit around the sun. It just actually kind of stuck around the Earth-Moon system. And then eventually, just because of the way gravity works, it just so happened, completely unintended, that just a few days ago, the upper stage impacted the moon itself.
0: Do you know where on the moon it came down?
1: Yes, it came down just on the limb of the near far side near Einstein Crater. So it's really brought the land value down on that portion of the moon. So it should be easy to get that.
0: My understanding is that an independent astronomer, Bill Gray, actually detected this thing. He works for the Pluto Project out of Maine. And he's the same one who actually found that Chinese rocket stage that crashed back into the moon in 2022.
1: Yes. Yeah. Chang'e 5T1, the upper stage for that, which was a lunar sample return mission, if I'm remembering correctly.
0: From the far side.
1: Yeah. From the far side, the upper stage of that Long March rocket impacted the moon as well. So not an unprecedented thing in terms of objects that we have sent to the moon running into the moon. Definitely unintentional. Most of the stuff that has hit the moon was intentional to hit the moon. Some of it was unintentional to hit the moon, and some of it was trying to land on the moon and just decided the litho break instead of a nice soft landing. So
0: I think it's interesting, though, that space agencies and space companies ostensibly are tracking just bunches of these objects that are in cislunar space. But in this case, it was this amateur astronomer that detected it first and then notified everyone. Why was that the situation here? And why wasn't SpaceX aware that it was going to be crashing into the moon earlier?
1: Well, I feel like once you leave low Earth orbit and you're going into a heliocentric orbit, a lot of your responsibilities are absolved at that point, simply because at the moment, there is no regulatory environment that controls what you do in cislunar space. And a lot of that comes from the fact that we just don't actually have anything that really would require a robust regulatory environment yet in cislunar space. Now, obviously that's coming, right? Because with the Artemis program and everything, they're talking about doing like eight robotic landers a year. To get there, right? That's what NASA Administrator Jared Isaacman said at the NASA Ignite event from earlier this year, is that they're going to do 8 landers annually on
0: the
1: surface
0: of the moon.
1: That's a lot, right? That's a huge amount to do annually. So that means you're going to have a lot of traffic going on up there. And you're going to want to make sure that you have a good understanding as to where your leftovers are at while you're up there. So there may be something that needs to be put in place that either make sure that your upper stage or whatever you're having to use to get your vehicle to the moon or get it to land on the surface even actually is clear of the moon and into a heliocentric area or impact in a certain area. So sort of like what we do here on Earth. Rocket launches, you put your payload into low Earth orbit, and then you deorbit your upper stage in usually the Indian Ocean or near Point Nemo in the Southern Pacific Ocean. Mm-hmm. And you put out these things called NOTAMs, which basically tell people on boats and airplanes, don't go here because you will get hit by re-entering rocket debris. So we might have to actually start figuring out how to develop like a lunar NOTAM system, possibly. It's really wild to think about the fact that we may actually be like a year or two away from having to start to take consideration for things consistently hitting the moon that we have sent there. And it is a good thing to start thinking about that now, as opposed to thinking about it maybe 3 or 4 objects after it started to happen.
0: correct me if I'm wrong, but I think the Artemis Accords actually have provisions that deal with a safe disposal of, you know, spacecraft and rocket components. But, you know, it's kind of just a set of guidelines, right? It's not like it's enacted as an actual law. So even if they're beginning to take those steps, we don't really have any regulation currently.
1: Yeah, it's essentially a set of nice to haves as opposed to a you must do's. Mm-hmm. But the nice thing is that most operators are looking at those as you must do's. So in this case, with something like SpaceX's upper stage, it was just simply, this is going to go heliocentric, so we don't have to worry about that. Turns out it didn't actually have enough oomph to go heliocentric, and the gravity just ended up causing its orbit and trajectories to change, and it just so happened to end up hitting the moon. So that regulatory framework may not be there in writing. The ink may not be there for it, but at least in terms of companies that are doing these kinds of things, most of them are thinking about that. Most of them are preparing for things like that. Most of them are trying to accommodate these things as best they can. But obviously, you know, 99 times out of 100 still means one out of 100. So,
0: I mean, as weird as this is a good opportunity to do some science if we're going to be crashing something into the moon. Inadvertent results, but what can we actually learn from watching an impact like this?
1: Well, you can figure out a lot of things about like soil mechanics, or in this case, regolith mechanics with the surface of the moon. You can also determine things like, I was hearing that they were looking at spectral lines that were actually coming off of the dust plume that came off. I saw a video of the dust plume that actually had been taken, and it's just like this faint whisper coming off of the surface of the moon. But it's still cool to know that like something 2/3 the size of a city bus smacked into the moon, traveling at 2 kilometers a second, and blew this material, you know, up for you to be able to see that. But I saw those spectral lines. They were talking about the two main things that they found in it was sodium and lithium. And sodium, they were expecting, because that's a lot of sodium in the surface of the moon. So if you kick a bunch of dust, you're going to detect sodium. And then the lithium actually comes from the rocket itself.
0: Oh, that makes sense.
1: Because, you know, Falcon 9s use a lot of aluminum lithium alloy. And in fact, pretty much just about most rockets for their tankage and other things like that use aluminum lithium alloys because they're great for cryogenics. They're very lightweight. They're strong. They do exactly what you need to do as somebody who's designing a rocket. So to be able to detect basically the guts of that rocket upper stage, you know, vaporizing on impact, I think that's a really fascinating result as well. And that may tell you a bit about how the impact went down. And eventually you could, I don't want to say use that as a tracer, but you could even see just how far that material went, which could then allow you to determine what exactly will happen to a moon base on the moon if something like an upper stage hits the moon.
0: Oh, man, that would be a whole crisis. We definitely need to figure that out early. But do we know how far the ejecta from this collision went?
1: So not at the moment. Nobody really has a good idea at the moment. Probably got to wait a little bit longer for those results to come in. And also imagery will help with that as well. I know the South Korea satellite that's in orbit around the moon right now, Denuri, they actually did do a series of images. I think it was somewhere on the order of like a half hour before the impact, and then continuing to take images until 16 hours after impact. And we already do have an image of the actual area where the impact occurred. And we could see the crater and ejecta from the crater as well. We could see how it has affected the environment locally, which is really cool to see. So it looks like the crater is about somewhere in the order of like 60 feet across and maybe about 15 feet deep. So, you know, big enough for an upper stage to fit inside of with a little extra room in the width and the depth of that there.
0: Do you know what that is in metric for our friends across the pond?
1: Yes, I think that should be close to just about 20 meters wide, I want to say, and maybe about 5 meters deep, plus minus 1 meter mm-hmm. on that there. So non-freedom unit, you know, measurements there for you.
0: That's still pretty big.
1: How many bananas?
0: How many bananas
1: that?
0: Wide?
1: That's be a lot of bananas.
0: Banana for reference.
1: Yes.
0: But I mean, you know, as our NASA administrator, Jared Isaacman, pointed out, many natural meteoroids crash into the moon, making an impact of equivalent energy
2: all the time. It's like roughly every 6 days on the moon. So if we're going to be dealing with that just naturally in the environment, should we also be worried about rockets crashing into the moon once we have these crewed settlements?
1: I think a lot of the regulatory work will help out with that. Mm. Obviously, if you're going to start a moon base, you don't want to be dropping things on the moon, causing problems for everybody there. And I think it's important to remember the United States is not the only group that is going to have a moon base. China is going to have their lunar village, right? And we're working with the Artemis Accords here in the United States with, you know, 20 plus countries to make our moon base, which is called Moon Base, happen. And then China is working with a multitude of countries as well, because, you know, we can't collaborate with them. So they've rightfully taken their ball and gone to play with other people. Obviously, I don't think the United States or China wants to be dropping upper stages near each other and pelting each other with lunar regolith and rocks or boulders that may come from that. It's usually considered being a bad neighbor. I don't know about you. I personally don't drop my rocket stages near my neighbors in my neighborhood. So I would imagine it would be very well frowned upon. So things like the regulatory environment are going to be likely be put into place. And I also can't imagine a company willingly allowing themselves to get these public headlines about, you know, dropping equipment near a base and threatening the lives of astronauts that may be there. That kind of starts turning into like a Weyland Yutani situation of like, well, expendable people, right? And that's typically for a private company, private entity, that's usually a very bad thing for you to start getting press like that. And admittedly, I feel like it's a really important thing to point out, which is that a lot of the coverage media-wise of the upper stage hitting the moon was very sensationalized. Mm-hmm. So they made it sound like it was going to like blanket the entire moon in this layer of meteoritic material, and it was just going to be really bad and everything. But it turns out it's just a very, very localized area of the moon that had to deal with that. So because of that, it's important to make sure that also when we are talking about these things, that it's understood that at the moment, this is a very localized kind of event and a very rare kind of event. But you do bring up a great point, which is that when we start doing this regularly, we have to hopefully have something in place that can actually have, I don't want to necessarily say teeth, but definitely remind companies that, like, hey, there's some due diligence that you need to do. And that shouldn't be too difficult for companies to do. They already do that for the most part with low Earth orbit.
2: You spoke a little bit about this earlier, but if we need to be sending things all the way out to the moon, what would be a good way to dispose of the upper stage of the rocket if you can't re-enter into the Earth's atmosphere?
1: So having a little bit of propellant on board, saving a little bit to burn into a heliocentric orbit would definitely help. Once things go into a heliocentric orbit like rocket parts, it does become a bit difficult to track them. They are very small, not impossible. You can obviously track them with telescopes here on the ground and then develop orbits and ephemeris and other things like that to be able to determine where they're going to be at, like, your best guess at that time. And then maybe there you could use a telescope further on down the line to try to confirm the location of it years down the line, as long as it hasn't run into something in our solar system. But also, don't get me wrong here when I say this, because we're just talking about, oh, I don't know if it's so great and all these things are running into the moon, but it may actually behoove us to pick a disposal area.
2: Our new Point Nemo.
1: Yeah, a new Point Nemo or Point Luna, maybe. Ooh. Or Lunemo? We'll workshop it later. That might work very well. And it might also work from a scientific perspective as well. So in the Apollo missions, they put seismographs on the surface of the moon to measure the lunar seismicity. And one of the things that they did with that big Saturn V, the third stage, after it was done with the translunar injection burn, they would actually re-aim them to smack into the moon. So that way it could generate an impact, which would generate seismic energy, which would allow that to propagate across the moon. And from that, they were actually able to determine things like the interior structure of the moon. And also what happens when you have a moon quake, because that's a thing. I think people forget about the fact that the moon has seismicity. It's different than what we have here on Earth. Mm-hmm. The mechanisms are different, but you still have moonquakes. So if you build a moon base, you're going to have to actually make sure that you build it for moonquakes as well. So I don't know, maybe they should take the design, lift the design from us here in Los Angeles, you know, since we deal with earthquakes constantly here. But I feel like there's a really good scientific component that could be done by smashing your upper stages into a designated area at the moon.
2: You also bring up a good point, which is that this one was an accident, but there have been many times in the past that we've crashed things into the moon on purpose. Mm-hmm. This is just one example, but yes. Do you know how many objects we've actually crashed into the moon?
1: So if you are looking for a total number of objects that we have, that humans have made, artificial objects that are on the moon, this upper stage was the 104th human object that has made its way to the surface of the moon. So it is not like we have exactly done a good job of keeping trash off of the moon. Now, some of that comes from very early on in the original space race 1.0, whatever you want to call it now that we're in the new space race. And that was, you know, the United States and the Soviet Union competing with each other. My missile is bigger than yours. You know, instead of a nuclear warhead at the top, it's a human. Or in this case, for a lot of these, is a scientific probe of some sort with instrumentation and just getting it there. And a lot of that just get it there attitude meant that very early on in the 50s and 60s, multiple times a year, we were dropping things onto the surface. Most of them obliterated. Some of them survived and are still probably sitting there today. But a really big gap happened up until, you know, once you reach the early 70s, you get a big gap until the mid 90s. And then we suddenly get interested in the moon again because there's water ice on the moon. There's water on the moon. Who'd have thunk? Now we definitely got to go back. And then once that rolls around, oh boy, here we go. It's on, baby. And then you see that rise in objects getting to the surface of the moon again. Although in this case, it's not often landers that like don't make it or impactors. It's usually just disposal of a probe that may be in orbit. You know, like one that I really think about is the Two Grail spacecraft, gravity recovery mission, where they mapped the gravity of the moon. They literally mapped the gravity of the moon, showed how lumpy it is, which is a huge problem if you're trying to have something orbit the moon very precisely. Or a big problem too if you're trying to do a flyby of the moon with, like, say, your upper stage to make sure that it goes in the heliocentric orbit. So to end that mission, they flew both of them into the side of a mountain on the moon to dispose of them. So that way they were not in orbit anymore, passivated, and, you know, not a dead spacecraft in orbit with a location unknown that we might run into. Like, space is big, but you could still run into stuff. So it's happened in low Earth orbit before. So we don't want that to happen in lunar orbit. So dispose of it as best you can.
2: You mentioned the discovery of water at the South Pole of the moon as well, and that brings up the L-Cross mission for me, which was another one of those purposeful crashes into the moon.
1: Yes, that was such a cool mission. Actually, I have a friend of mine, Vax, who worked on that mission. We jokingly call him our resident Moona Bomber, and he's a very, very cool dude, very cool engineer. And L-Cross was such a neat mission. They launched it with Lunar Reconnaissance Orbiter, and it was a spacecraft that was attached to the Centaur upper stage of the Atlas V rocket that had launched it. And they did a pretty weird orbit, kind of hanging around the Earth-Moon system until they finally lined it up using the gravity of the Earth and the Moon together to smack it into the South Pole, like you mentioned. They had a separation between the spacecraft and the upper stage actually went in first, smacked into the surface of the Moon, big plume came up. And then a couple minutes later, the L-Cross spacecraft flew through that plume and detected everything that it could on its way down before it eventually also smacked into the surface of the moon. Obviously, lots of telescopic observation from here on Earth, and also observation from other spacecraft that happened to be in orbit around the moon at that time as well. Several of them were moved in order to maybe potentially try to fly through that plume to detect, or just to have a good view of the plume to analyze it. And yeah, that was basically like slam dunk confirmation of water ice on the moon.
2: It's kind of funny that the mission that kind of proved that we found water on the moon, clearly the other missions before it were the ones that first did the detection, but we purposefully crashed a spacecraft that then told us there was water on the moon. That water on the moon now enables permanent lunar settlements. And now we have to worry about rockets crashing accidentally. So there's a fun arc there.
1: Yeah, time is a flat circle, it turns out. What was old is new again. So here we go once again. And, you know, that wasn't even the first time we crashed something into the moon to try to find water for it as well. The Lunar Prospector mission, which was sort of NASA's return to the moon after the Apollo program. That, you know, flew, I believe it was late 90s. And then it actually crashed. At the end of the mission, crashed it into a permanent shadowed crater, because Lunar Prospector had an instrument on board that basically did the first detections of evidence for water ice on the moon. So they said, okay, we're going to crash it into one of these permanently shadowed craters to kick up a plume in order to detect it. And when they did, it was inconclusive, which I always thought was very interesting, that like it had this slam dunk evidence of like, yes, it's there. And then they smashed it into the moon and maybe they picked the wrong spot. So it happens to the best of us. So also, I was a little kid when that happened and I heard about it on the news and I went outside at the time to look at the moon and didn't see the plume. And I got so frustrated at that. And I was just like, why again? I see the plume. So a nice little interjection to science for very young Jared there.
2: Oh, man, what a weird time to be having so much human activity going back to the moon. So much so that now we got to worry about accidentally crashing into it and finding out on the news. Thankfully, this wasn't as sensational as all the news stories made it out to be, but still a really cool story.
1: It is. And, you know, every once in a while, it is a story that does get the attention of the right people. And in industry, it is one of those things where it has kind of made a lot of us in aerospace go, maybe we should think about these things. So don't worry, the cries of the masses, however many dozen of the folks may be, myself included, right? Like, I'm throwing myself in here, that we need to start thinking about these things. Industry did pay attention a little bit to this. It was a little too difficult to not pay attention to it with as much coverage as this got. So, and I will admit that I was thinking possibly about taking my telescope out to try to see if I could catch the plume. But now I'm very glad that I didn't, because I saw a video that was taken and man, it was just such a wisp from that I would have had no chance. And then it would have been me 20 years later going, ah, man, I couldn't see the plume again.
2: Well, seriously, anytime I see a rocket story, you're the first person that pops into my brain, and I'm so happy to have an occasion to bring you on the show and such a fun story to go over. So thanks for being here.
1: All right, well, thank you.
0: We'll be right back after this short break.
3: 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Thank you.
0: Over the past few months, we've been covering the ongoing situation with the NASA budget and the proposed changes to the Office of Management and Budget's federal grant-making rules in the United States. Jack Corelli, the Planetary Society's Chief of Advocacy, is here with an update on our campaign to save NASA science. Hey, Jack.
4: Hey, Sarah. How's it going?
2: Doing well. It was really wonderful seeing you in HQ a couple weeks ago.
4: Yeah, no, that was a fun little West Coast trip to kind of round out my summer travel. So it was good to be in town, good to see you, and good to see some folks in Southern California.
2: Also cool to get to celebrate a little bit in person your new position at the Planetary Society. Congratulations.
4: Thank you. Yeah. Chief of Advocacy. Can you believe that?
2: I can, actually. I mean, with all of the work that you've been doing, it is so well deserved.
4: Well, thank you, Sarah. And it's been really humbling to kind of step into this new role and still do a lot of the same stuff we have been doing over the past year, but really goes to show how our organization is growing and changing and adapting to this moment that we find ourselves. And so I just, again, very humbled by the support from our leadership team, from our members, and from others in the space community.
2: Well, when last we heard from you, we were in a kind of predicament here, right? Not only was the presidential budget request proposing another very massive cut to the NASA budget, but we also had the situation with this procedural rules change behind the Office of Management and Budget concerning grants given to scientists. So I wanted to just take a moment to give people some news about what has actually been happening and where we're at with all that process. So what's the deal?
4: Yeah, so a lot has been happening this year. It feels like it's just been a constant stream of new developments and new crises in some cases. So, of course, we are still in the midst of a budget fight for the future of NASA. A budget for fiscal year 27, which starts on October 1st of this year, so just under 2 months away. We have not come to an agreement on a budget yet in Congress. So the president's budget request, that OMB-led document, Office of Management and Budget, their document that really, you know, it's the 46% cut to science, a 24% cut overall to NASA, lacks a lot of the details about accelerating the Artemis program, the moon base, a lot of these new projects that I know people are getting really excited and are interested in, like Skyfall and Moonfall and SR-1 Freedom, and how they all fit together. And the budget just failed to provide a vision of a expansive, ambitious program of exploration and science at the agency, but still is the official budget request. And only the House of Representatives has put out a counter proposal. The Senate left town 2 weeks ago, having not passed a budget or even released a draft budget framework for NASA's budget for fiscal year 27. So that's all happening. Meanwhile, the Office of Management and Budget has proposed what are called the uniform guidance changes. So changes to CFR, you know, we can go into the fun acronyms and structure of federal regulations, but functionally, it is a massive overhaul of the rules that all federal agencies that give out grant funding, the rules that they have to abide by. And so some of these new rules include the insertion of a political appointee to make a determination about grant funding decisions, and they can only consider not the peer-reviewed science, not whether this will advance, you know, scientific discovery or lead to the next great innovation, but whether or not that scientific activity advances the political priorities of a given administration. And so whether you agree with this administration or not, this would create this new framework for how science is decided, like what science the government funds, because that's a basic function of the U.S. government. It is the thing that won us the Second World War. It's the thing that catapulted the U.S. into a prominent spot in science and technology innovation in the 20th century, and has really been the foundation of life in the 21st century, is having this, you know, government-funded, you know, fundamental science research. Companies, they do research and development, of course, but they're focusing on immediate products and applications. We're talking about the fundamentals of understanding, in the case of space science, understanding the history of our universe, understanding the processes that take place in our solar system and around, you know, other stars and throughout the universe, and really answering these, again, fundamental questions that no company, private research institution, anybody is able to pursue on their own, and that has historically been based on scientific merit being the primary driver. These new rules would functionally put a political appointee, someone whose job is only there for, you know, a handful of years, at most eight with a given administration if they win two terms in office, that they're deciding the direction of scientific research, not the scientists who know the subject matter themselves. In addition to that, those new political hurdles for grants. You would also see basically a shutting down of public outreach programs. Grant awardees would not be able to use the money that they use to do the research to then share their research at conferences or, you know, community events, or even publish their work. So we're paying people, even if it is a scientific topic that aligns with a given administration. Again, not saying just this one, but any administration in the future, they would not be able to publish it, right? We're paying them to do the science. We should also be paying to publish it as well, right? That's how you advance science, right? As you get published. In addition, there's these other research and development priorities that have been put out by the Office of Science and Technology Policy. I feel like I'm just speaking in alphabet soup if I just said acronyms, but OSTP in that case. And Casey and I and Zach Pirtle from Arizona State University had a great conversation about this on Space Policy Edition earlier this month. This is all to say we're dealing with this kind of multi-front crisis to the way that science

0: humanity back around the moon because it survived that political transition. So there's so many things that could be completely upended by this kind of change. But happily, we did have a period where people could write in their opinions on this OMB guidance, uniform guidance change. So what happened there? How many people wrote in?
1: So pretty amazingly, more than 60,000 people wrote to the OMB in response to these proposed changes to grant-making rules, this uniform guidance. That's a huge, that's a high watermark for this. Granted, we've never seen an attempt to change the rules governing what research is funded. We've never seen such a drastic overhaul, so I think it warranted quite a drastic response from the public. But this is all part of the regulatory process in the United States. So when an agency puts forward a change to the regulation, there's a public comment period. Now, for the 200-something pages, you know, of changes that OMB was proposing, we only got 45 days to internalize and understand what these changes would do and write a response. And so the fact that 60,000 people took part in that effort is truly amazing. And the results speak for themselves. There was a great analysis done because, you know, these are public comments. And so they live on a website somewhere, but it's not like you indicate whether you're for or against something. So you really have to read these comments. Well, a group of researchers took this upon themselves to analyze all of the responses so far and kind of categorize them and determine, you know, which ones were pro, which ones were against, and what the content of those of the comments were. And amazingly, and I think this goes to something we're about to talk about in relation to the congressional and even administration response to this, is that 95% of the submitted comments were in opposition, right? You don't get 95% of people agreeing on much these days, but you got 95% of comments were in strong opposition. The remaining 5%, right, the ones that were in support, almost all of them were form submissions. So they were not personalized. There was nothing unique or personalized about them. Were form submissions. So those could be real people, right? That could be, you know, people sitting, putting their information in on a website and hitting submit. But, you know, it's not representative of the opposition side, right? That 95%, where most of those comments were personalized. It is researchers and students and academics and, you know, commercial industry people, elected officials, just really a cross-section of society came out to say that these proposed changes to the uniform guidance would be detrimental to the American scientific enterprise. And as of recording this, as of August, the OMB has not even announced whether or not they're going to move forward with implementation. And this is where we get into sort of the current state of play. And this ties into the funding question too. So if you've been following the appropriations process over the last few, you know, 30 years, we always begin the year with what's called a continuing resolution. This CR basically is the equivalent of taking the Excel spreadsheet of government funding and, you know, grabbing the little box in the corner and shifting it over to the right a couple cells to cover, you know, the first few weeks, maybe, you know, as short as just a few weeks into September, or in the current case, talking about extending temporary government spending until early December. The House put forward a version of their bill and passed that before they left town in the middle of July. They passed a bill that's called a clean CR. There was no anomalous language, basically nothing other than just saying, yes, take that Excel spreadsheet and, you know, drag it over to the right a little bit. There was no additional guardrails, no, you know, special callouts of specific programs, to the point that even the administration was a little, you know, a little lukewarm on this proposal from the House. And so it passed on functionally a party line vote. Only a handful of Republicans voted no and a handful of Democrats voted yes in the House. And so it's, you know, this pretty partisan bill. The Senate, on the other hand, before they left town at the beginning of August, they released a bill that, in addition to extending government funding through December 11th, so giving the Congress basically 2 months, kicking everything beyond the midterm elections, and giving them more time to work on full year appropriations.

0: Jacobs, they included a very important section, which section 157 of the bill, which pauses implementation of the OMB uniform guidance changes through that same end date. And so basically kicks all of this into the future and prevents OMB from following through on what their original intent was, which was enacting these changes on October the 1st.
1: It's so relieving to hear that so many people wrote in and that the Senate has included this, right? I mean, this does give us an opportunity to kick the can down the road, at least a few months, and kind of hopefully let OMB percolate on this. But it still doesn't mean that we've won this battle. We're still looking forward to what's going to be happening after that.
0: Right. And, you know, admittedly, it is an election year. And so a lot of the big decisions about government funding, in this case, the uniform guidance changes, a lot of that is getting kicked over until the very end of the year after the elections have concluded and they've certified the winners. The control of both chambers of Congress is in the balance this year. And so it really could be a really, you know, seismic shift happening here in Washington, depending on the results of those elections. And Congress is only in session where they only have work days, right, where that they're actually in session and do votes and have committee hearings and do their normal activities. 40 days. They have 40 days left, functionally, before the end of the year. And so that's not a lot of time. And so they really need to be focused. I think it's positive that these two issues have been linked together, because ultimately they're two sides of the same crisis that are facing NASA and science overall. This allows the Congress to address both of these issues, keep government funding flat for this first part of the fiscal year into December, and also pause implementation of the uniform guidance. Because ultimately, OMB has to respond to these 60,000 comments. I don't think they would have been able to really meaningfully respond to the comments between the close of the public comment in mid-July and adequately respond to them by September 30th. 60,000 is a lot. And it's not just you have to open it and read it. Like, you have to materially change the guidance to prevent any harm from being done as outlined in those comments. And so, and that is also then the basis of what would eventually become a long and drawn out legal battle. If OMB, even if they made minor changes, again, 60,000 people, 95% being against, clearly there is some harm that this would do to the American public. So OMB is stuck in a really tough place with trying to move forward with this uniform guidance. Now, what's really a kind of fun twist on this that kind of has developed in that final week that the Senate was in session this first week of August is that, in addition to the 90 members who voted for this CR that includes this provision delaying implementation of the uniform guidance, the White House released a statement of administration policy, a SAP, if you will. It's the fun acronym. We love acronyms in the government, but the Statement of Administration Policy.
1: It's so funny because it's like the thing that space people and the government have in common is our love of acronyms.
0: Well, maybe there's a connection there.
1: Probably.
0: But so the administration put out a Statement of Administration Policy endorsing this CR, not only just saying, you know, this is something, you know, we really need to solve the government funding question. Like, they putting out a statement of administration policy is as close as you can get to a functional endorsement of something. And so clearly, either the administration sees how unpopular the uniform guidance changes are and are willing to start walking away from it and see this as a vehicle to do so, or it's not important to them to make these changes and they're prioritizing extending government funding into December over enacting these changes. And so either way, them coming out and supporting the Senate bill over the House bill is really significant. And I think probably is what led to that, the 90 senators voting for this bill and only a handful voting against. Now, the House needs to come back into session and vote on that version of the bill. So we are asking people, during this August recess, while these members of Congress are back in their districts, probably a lot of them doing events and holding town halls and community events, to hear from their constituencies. We're asking people to write to them, to go to these events and talk to them. If you can, set up a meeting with your legislators while they're in the district and tell them why it's so important that we need to preserve the scientific integrity of the American scientific enterprise, that science is a key driver of these things, and encourage them, especially if they're members of the House. The Senate's already done their job, but if they're members of the House, ask them to include Section 157 in the final version of the continuing resolution that gets passed. Ideally, they're just taking the Senate bill and voting for that, and then it goes to the president, he signs it, and then we're good to go. But it's Washington. You know how these things go. Sometimes there's a last-minute push to get a new legislative vehicle to the floor. But what I'm saying is, planetary.org/action. You can write to your members right now, encourage them. It's the top action that we have on our website right now. Encourage them to include this very important provision in whatever deal comes, whether they vote for one bill or it comes out of another bill. Like, this specific provision is very important as part of the larger crisis that NASA science is facing.
1: Well, clearly there's still a lot of work left to do, but this is a heartening update given what we were seeing earlier this year. And honestly, after accomplishing the saving of NASA science last year and seeing this public backlash against these changes, I have a good feeling that maybe this will actually turn out in a way that is favorable to the scientific community.
0: Yeah, it just goes to show that when people come together under a common purpose, Republicans, Democrats, independents, progressives, conservatives, people of all ages and demographic backgrounds. And it really goes to show what we're able to accomplish together. This is ultimately a nonpartisan issue. Science has, for a long time, and specifically space science, has been a nonpartisan issue. That's why you're seeing so many members of both parties coming out of the woodwork to show their support for NASA and for NASA science. We saw it last year. We're starting to see it again this year. Again, we have to deal with this politics of a midterm election. And so we are not the people. Nobody's running on space as a number one priority, right? That's just the reality we have to acknowledge. But we have to fit within this ecosystem, right? And we have to work with people, regardless of who's in the majority and who's in the minority in Congress. Everyone has a reason to support space. And we need to communicate our passion and our interest in solving some of these big challenges to our legislators. Because oftentimes, although they might agree with us on these things, they might not know that there's an opportunity to support the space sciences. Members of Congress deal with literally thousands of topics. And so giving them this opportunity, letting them know that you as a space advocate are concerned about these uniform guidance changes, you're concerned about proposed budget cuts, communicating that to your member is very important. And again, if you go to planetary.org/action, you can see what actions we're currently running, what letters, you know, we're asking people to send to their members of Congress. I encourage you to stay involved with our advocacy efforts. We need to stand together because we can accomplish so many great things when we do so.
1: Well said, Jack. And thank you for the update on a really complicated situation that I know has probably alarmed a lot of people. This is some good news. Good luck over there in Washington, D.C.
0: Thanks, Sarah.
1: Earlier, Jared had mentioned Point Nemo, the remote spot in the South Pacific where humanity sends spacecraft to die when it's time to bring them down. It's called the Spacecraft Cemetery. But it got me curious. Just how many spacecraft have actually ended up there? Dr. Bruce Betts, our chief scientist, joins me for What's Up to find out. Hey, Bruce.
2: Hello, sir.
1: So we get to talk about all kinds of fun stuff this week. We got eclipses, we got rocket crashings, we got space policy updates. But I just have to say, I was so excited to bring my friend Jared on the show to talk about rockets. There's almost no one I know in the entire world that knows more about rockets than that guy. Except for maybe the everyday astronaut.
2: Rocket guy. He's a rocket man, is what you're saying.
1: Rocket man. Yeah. We talked about the SpaceX upper stage that crashed into the moon. And as part of that conversation, we were talking about where spacecraft go when it's time for them to not be functioning anymore.
2: No time has passed.
1: Well, I mean, most of them kind of like burn up in the atmosphere, right? But a whole lot of them, if they're really big, they end up at Point Nemo. And Jared brought this up. I know you and I have talked about Point Nemo in the past, but I don't think we've ever talked about how many objects are actually crashed at Point Nemo.
2: It's actually fewer than I would have expected. Apparently about 300 since the early 70s anyway. Your run-of-the-mill spacecraft can hit the atmosphere and burn up completely before reaching the surface. But your big suckers will break into pieces that will survive to the surface. And that's why they do Point Nemo, the farthest point from land, I guess, that there is on the Earth, and also less shipping traffic to plan around. So big things like old space stations definitely get targeted there. It's the spacecraft cemetery. It's also known as the South Pacific Ocean Uninhabited Area. It's east of New Zealand, and you find the place that lacks islands as much as possible, and things like Mir and six Salyut space stations of the Soviets, Progress spacecraft, Japan's transfer spacecraft, ESA's transfer vehicle, all targeted there. Some that are things that have been targeted there that didn't hit there, like Tiangong 1, the first Chinese space station. Skylab, going farther back, is fun because one thing I won't present as a rewind random space fact today, but they actually, it came back in 79 and splattered some pieces across Australia, Western Australia, and the Miss Universe contest was a few days afterwards in Perth, and definitely in Australia, and they had big chunks of Skylab on display.
1: That is so funny. Like, I had heard that Australia basically like took legal action against NASA for littering, but I had not heard that story. That is funny.
2: Yeah, no, there are pictures. It's fabulous. ISS, when they finally give up on it, of course, we'll go there being humongo.
1: Oh, that's going to be such a thing. And it's so far away from humans. Like, is anyone going to be there or close enough to witness the crashing of the ISS into the ocean? Probably not, right? What a thing.
2: It's probably something you don't want to be there, although I guess statistically it would still be pretty unlikely that any piece would hit you.
1: That's true. But even then, man, the footage, it would almost be worth taking a boat out there. It also makes me happy to know that there's not a lot of life living out there, right? Like you mentioned that it's a South Pacific Ocean uninhabited area. And when I looked it up, it's like the water is less oxygenated, so there's not as much life in that part of the ocean.
2: Really?
1: So, you know, you're less likely to even hit the fish, which makes me kind of happy because that would make me really sad. Huh. I mean, can you imagine? You're just a fish doing your thing in the ocean when here comes the ISS. Like,
2: I got to say, no, I can't.
1: Nope.
2: I can't imagine that. You lost me at imagine you're a fish. And speaking of thoughts, we move on to
3: random space fact.
2: So, Apollo 11, probably heard of it. The two major pieces were named Eagle and Columbia, as in the Eagle has landed. Before they received their official names, they were named or nicknamed as part of operations and communications and planning Snow Cone and Haystack.
1: What?
2: Because of kind of the way they looked, with the top of a snow cone being the command module and a weird haystack with things sticking out being the lunar module.
1: That kind of makes sense. Mm. Although I like the new names better, but
2: the haystack has landed.
1: Can you imagine?
2: All right, everybody, go out there and look up in the night sky and think about Point Nemo, random Nemo, Mean Nemo, Space Facts, Submarine Nemo, Fish Nemo. Where it is? Where is your personal Nemo? Thank you and good night.
1: We've reached the end of this week's episode of Planetary Radio, but we'll be back next week with more space science and exploration. I'm really looking forward to this next episode. We'll be discussing the upcoming launch of the much-anticipated Nancy Grace Roman Space Telescope. 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Josh Doyle composed our theme, which is arranged and performed by Peter Schlosser. My name is Sarah El Ahmed, the host and producer of Planetary Radio. 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

0: You are listening to KBFG LP Seattle, the program as you heard it here. On this edition of You Heard It Here, we consider human composting and green burial. We will also hear a segment of the Australian Broadcasting Corporation talking about holy trouble in New York. It's a story about a group of nuns who take on President Trump. This is Pamela Burton for You Heard It Here.
1: On this beautiful stretch of the Hudson River, just north of New York City, is the headquarters of the Sisters of Charity. An activist, some might say feisty group of nuns, they've made the radical decision not to accept any more vocations.
2: We felt that all along the way, we said, nobody's entering, nobody's entering, nobody's entering. So, you know, like, what are we thinking? I mean, that's the writing on the wall.
1: There are only 123 sisters left, and the average age is 86. And when the order formally closes, or comes to fulfillment, as they like to call it, they will hand over all their charities and their mission to the church community, the laity.
3: We need to think about what does this future look like when the sisters are not physically present with us.
4: I don't feel like it's ever going to end. Their spirit is so strong.
1: They call this final mission Holy Trouble, to focus on what they have always focused on, the most vulnerable in society. They've publicly supported Pope Leo in his stoush with President Trump, and they're redoubling their efforts to give immigrants and their children a voice.
5: Jesus says very clearly, at the end of the world, we're going to be asked, you know, how did you receive the foreigner?
6: I'm not a big fan of Pope Leo. He's a very liberal person.
2: Horrendous, dictatorial, cruel.
7: Somebody say go to Trump.
8: It's important for me to be here because I want to stand up against the abuse of human rights.
9: As a Catholic and a feminist, there is no better place for me to go for spirituality than the Sisters of Charity.
2: It's going to be hard. I can't say it's not going to. And the fewer of us that there are, the more work to be done and the more prayers to be done and the more speaking out we'll have to do. But hopefully we'll do it. We'll do it together and we'll do it joyfully.

0: The Sisters of Charity moved to this 75-acre estate known as Mount St. Vincent in 1857.
1: Okay, everybody hold on.
0: The president of the order is Sister Donna Dodge. The campus is so big, she likes to traverse it in a golf buggy.
1: I'll take you on the whole tour, okay? From the beginning, okay? Just so you get a sense, whether you want it or not. We're coming to a house that I've lived in for 40 years.
0: Sister Donna first came here in 1966, straight from high school. It's been her home for most of her life.
1: This is one of the nicest houses on campus. This was the first one built. So this that we're going to pass is our convent. Sister Dorothy Metz is a past president, and she taught me everything I know. The film crew from Australia. Yeah, you read about it, yeah? Yeah.
2: Good.
1: So maybe you'll be in it.
2: You have a good tour guide.
1: Okay, take care. This is where the connection is to the university, and all the rest from here on in is university used.
0: Just up the road is LeGrand Hall, the head office where some of the sisters work. Sister Eileen McGrory likes to dance her way to her desk. Even though her job is to write the obituaries, it doesn't make her sad. The Sisters of Charity in New York was founded by Elizabeth Ann Seton in 1817, the first American-born saint. They arrived in Manhattan to look after orphaned children living in the slums, beset by poverty and disease. Over the next decades, they became politicised by their experiences, moving from direct service to questioning the systems and laws oppressing the vulnerable. In recent times, the sisters have joined more public rallies and protests against President Trump. Last year, they joined thousands of Americans in the No Kings demonstrations. Over the years, the sisters have gathered a large archive of the more significant moments in their journey. The leadership team is watching some of it today.
3: What was wonderful was the fact that we met so many people who had been to one of our schools or to the university or was a nurse from St. Vincent's and so forth. So it was really a grand reunion of sorts each time we went to those demonstrations.
4: It was so intergenerational that it was very, very clear that it's not just one group who is upholding democracy and liberty.
0: But the sisters have been taking part in demonstrations for decades. The first time was in 1965 in Harlem. They joined thousands of others in support of the civil rights of Black Americans who'd been prevented from exercising their full entitlements to vote.
5: Margaret, weren't you part of this march?
6: I don't see me, but I remember arriving and I remember saying, what do I do now? I wasn't sure whether we were supposed to be smiling or serious. You know, it was just almost a fear.
5: And if I remember correctly, there had been a lot of violence in Harlem at this time, so that there were a lot of white people who were afraid to go there. And now here we are saying, we're standing with you.
7: I have never in all my life been so proud of Harlem as I am tonight. People said, oh, don't do it, because if you get that many black and white people marching in Harlem, you'll have a fight. There'll be a race riot. I told them nonsense. This is the real Harlem.
5: John Lewis always said that there was good trouble. We took that a step further and said that there is holy trouble, and that one form of holy trouble is protesting, which is holy work.
3: Our usual mode was, to be quiet in the background. But this was probably one of the first times that we demonstrated in this way.
0: This picture was published the next day in several newspapers.
8: The children came back to school on Monday morning and said, look, look, I see you.
0: Then came the huge protests against the Vietnam War, where the sisters were arrested for the first time.
5: Seven nuns arrested in anti-war protest inside St. Patrick's. And why were we protesting? It was because the archbishop was in charge of the military chaplains, and we didn't feel that they were speaking out enough.
0: Seven sisters lay flat on the floor of the cathedral. They were dragged out by the police.
5: Well, I was there that day, but I was not inside to be arrested. The scary cats among us, we stayed outside to protest.
6: I just admired their courage greatly.
8: Look at that, the picture now, the AIDS epidemic.
0: When the AIDS crisis arrived, the sisters had to contend with people's fear and prejudice about this new disease.
8: I think the nurse on the right in that picture is a student nurse. One gentleman was saying that it was terrible. He did not want his daughter exposed to this, and she should not be included in anybody that was put on these wards. Sister Kevin's response was, well, you can pick her up and take her home. She didn't leave. The girl wanted to stay. But that's the kind of thing they face.
0: The Sisters of Charity in Australia and America were on the front lines helping people with AIDS. Here in New York, they work tirelessly at their main hospital, St. Vincent's. Today, just across the street, stands this memorial to all those who died.
1: This is the newest tragedy for our country. Delaney Hall, the detention in Newark, where many people are not allowed to go in to see the conditions.
0: Delaney Hall Detention Center at Newark, New Jersey, is only a short drive from the sisters in the Bronx. On a recent visit there, President Donna Dodge joined other protesters and families to lay flowers.
1: When I was there, we put flowers down in front of the driveway, and then the trucks would just roll over them, but that's what you thought was going to happen. They weren't going to come and take the flowers off, but...
0: Sister Donna formed a prayer circle with others out the front, knowing the detainees could hear them. Inside, more than 800 immigrants are waiting to find out their fate. Many have been separated from their children. Families have stuck posters of their loved ones on the telegraph poles outside. Often joining the Sisters of Charity at protests is attorney Barbara Burke.
9: He has sent me to proclaim freedom for prisoners, to set the oppressed free.
0: Barbara volunteers with the sisters and visits detainees inside the detention centre.
10: We prayed, we gave out toys, we gave out water, and it was a full day. And it was simply presence.
0: Barbara has been trying to help 18-year-old Kayleen Castro Canna. She was arrested by ICE, walking to high school, and then deported to Guatemala. Unable to stop her deportation, Barbara gave her a special statue to take with her.
10: And I'm hoping that that statue that now is in Guatemala with this young woman, that she has that message, that somewhere, someone in New York, this lawyer remembers her.
0: Not far from the entrance is an interfaith tent, a base for the nuns, priests and activists from all over New Jersey.
11: And we are praying here today for our immigrant brothers and sisters in detention and their loved ones that they are separated from on the Feast of the Immaculate Heart of Mary. Father Jean.
12: Padre Nuestro, que estás en el cielo, hágase tu voluntad en la tierra como en el cielo. Danos hoy nuestro pan de cada día. Perdona nuestras ofensas.
13: Thank you.
14: Amen. Thank you.
0: In the past few years, more than 73 people have died after being detained by ICE in one of their facilities. Sister Francois is from the Sisters of St. Joseph of Peace.
11: I am a Catholic sister. I am here in resistance to what I think is the unjust, unconstitutional, inhumane treatment of our brothers and sisters. But I don't consider it protest. I consider it active resistance, hospitality, and mutual aid.
0: Sister Francois says human rights abuses are being perpetrated here on a daily basis, including a man held in solitary confinement for 5 months.
11: He was in solitary because he needed crutches to walk, and that was considered to be a weapon. Someone who had stage 4 lung cancer terminal illness, wanted to go home and die. So there are people who have been held here without due process, and then they're getting not the medical treatment that they need. I think the cruelty, I don't know why, other than the fact that it's to break their spirits. There's no explanation for it. It's evil.
13: Shut this fascist system down! Shut this fascist system down! Shut this racist system down! Shut this racist system down!
0: On the day Sister Donna visited Delaney Hall Detention Centre, supporters of ICE turned up, leading to ugly scenes.
14: Take them all to your house!
15: I'm sick and tired of watching these Democrats try to start another civil war in this country.
16: If you want to immigrate here, there's a right way to do it. Just coming across the border and receiving benefits over people who came here the right way is not immigration, that's an invasion.
17: People who are going through the legal processes, taking up their routine immigration hearings, who have jobs and family.
18: What took them 20 years? How many years do they need? How many years?
8: I think the thing that got me the most was they had pickup trucks with big flags flying, and they were beeping their horns and celebrating the fact that people had been shot by ICE in Minnesota.
19: We're just running away from the gas.
20: I have done nothing wrong.
8: I just found it not only scary, but I just wondered, how do you dialogue with people who have so much hate for the other?
21: What do you say to people like Christian nationalists who say these people are illegal, they've broken the law? Why don't we take people who are waiting in refugee camps instead?
8: I think I'd urge them to think of themselves in those positions. I mean, like, why wasn't I born in Palestine, or why weren't you born in Outer Mongolia or something? I mean, we didn't earn our place in Australia or the United States. We didn't do anything to earn that kind of thing, and neither did the people who were in countries where their lives are in danger, you know? So put yourself in that position and just thank God for what you do have, and then be compassionate for those who don't.
22: Jesus says very clearly, at the end of the world, we're going to be asked, you know, how did you receive the foreigner? Did you receive him and welcome him or not? And I think that there's a deep reflection that needs to be made in terms of what's happening.
23: Pope Leo said things that are wrong. I think he's very weak on crime. Many criminals were allowed into our country, but we've gotten a lot of them out. We've done a great job on crime.
24: 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Just look for Holy Trouble.
21: How would you describe the Trump administration at the moment?
8: Horrendous. Dictatorial, cruel, only wanting power and money. I mean, we have so many signs of that. And that's all against the gospel as far as I'm concerned. I'm not judging him. But I have the biggest problem with the Christians and people of other faith in Congress who are not standing up to what they should know is the right thing because of fear.
0: But many Catholics support President Trump. Millions voted for him in the last election. Sister Donna believes they were swayed by his policies on abortion.
8: The gospel isn't one issue, you know? The right to life from conception to death. Now, they only want to look up from conception, but they don't care about death or death penalty or gun violence. It gets worse and worse. I don't think there's anything he could do that would surprise me. Nothing. He had said once, that he could shoot somebody on Fifth Avenue in broad daylight and still be elected. And I think he's right.
0: The community of the Bronx is close to the sisters' hearts. It's where many of the nuns grew up before joining the Sisters of Charity, and it is where they have decided to spend their last days. The sisters who need maximum care live here, on the ninth floor of the Cathay Nursing Home. Despite their wealth, they live simply amongst the people they have cared for decades. Sister Mary Kay is 87 years old.
2: We didn't get your name.
0: And still sharp as a tack.
2: Where will the documentary be?
3: It will be on ABC TV.
0: Their small community was the focus of a special feature in the New York Times by photojournalist Michelle Agents.
4: Well, my favourite picture is of Sister Kay during Holy Week.
21: Do you remember your first day meeting Sister Kay and the others?
4: Sister Kay, yes. And she was, you know, looking at me with the eyes of, don't tell no stories.
21: Did they check you out?
4: They checked me out. All the sisters were around me. And they said, all right, tell us about yourself right now.
0: Michelle is a Pulitzer Prize-winning photographer. She grew up on the south side of Chicago and was headhunted by the Times to cover everything from politics to sport. She followed the sisters for many months and lived at the home for a week.
4: We traded religions because I'm a Buddhist. And so Sister Kay, she said, tell me about Buddhism. I said, tell me about Catholicism. They talk a little bit about heaven, but mostly about life, about the food, about the Yankees versus the Mets. They actually have rivalries, you know.
0: Even these, the oldest of the sisters, have not lost their interest in politics, especially the treatment of asylum seekers. When they can't join protests outside, they stage ones inside.
4: And I loved it, you know. They like good trouble.
21: They call it holy trouble, right?
4: Holy trouble. But they said, this is good trouble. Their spirit is so strong. If you're around those women any amount of time, you don't ever want it to end. That's it.
0: The sisters have discovered there are many ways to protest, including through the use of social media. Their posts go viral, attracting thousands of young people from diverse backgrounds. Some are political, some just pure fun. Back at Mount St. Vincent, Sister Donna and her leadership team are preparing to give this entire place to the university, a home they love and have lived in for so many years. Since becoming president, Sister Donna has watched 94 of her fellow sisters die.
7: The fewer the numbers, the more you know, we know each sister. And so it's hard to watch people go to God. You miss them, you know they're in a better place. And that makes the difference, that if you don't have faith, then it has to be really hard.
0: It's been 25 years since anybody has asked to join the order.
7: You know, is it fair for anybody that came now to come to an order where they would be living with their grandmother? Not that that's bad, but it's not a healthy kind of thing. And would we even have anybody to walk with them on the journey for formation to become a sister?
21: Why do you think there hasn't been any more vocations in the last 25 years?
7: I think women in general have more options, and the women that are coming to congregations seem to be coming to one that have a little bit more of a conservative bend, that they wear a habit.
21: The steep decline in vocations is happening across the world, including here in Australia. The Sisters of Charity New York is one of the first large established orders to decide to close. At stake is millions of dollars in property and charities, from social housing apartment blocks in Manhattan to a farm producing tons of food for the needy. The responsibility will be transferred to the lay people who currently run those organisations.
14: So what are you all doing this summer?
0: At the university, Dr. Susan Burns is one of those who will take over.
14: They understand that the assets they have are priceless, really quite honestly priceless, and don't put a dollar amount on it because they understand that the work we do on this beautiful campus is worth so much more than what they could get by selling any part of their property.
0: The sisters help fund $40 million a year in aid for the students here, many on generous scholarships.
14: The Sisters of Charity, in all that they do, in all of their ministries, really ask the questions, who has not been served well and how can we walk with them to respect their human dignity?
7: The CEOs, they do far more than I could have asked or imagined in terms of living the values that we have tried to espouse. Just hope that we can find a way of sustaining that into the far distant future.
0: In the past few weeks, there have been more deaths in ICE custody. With the midterm elections due in November, the numbers of arrests and deportations have increased. It's prompted an anti-ICE rally in New York City. Barbara Burke is here with Sister Kathleen Burns.
1: This is John Lewis, and he's always saying, get into good trouble. And this is Elizabeth Seton, and our holy trouble is gospel rooted, just like Buck Leo.
5: I come here to stand in solidarity with our sisters and brothers who are being held in detention centres. It's what our faith calls us to do.
0: Barbara carries a poster in support of Kayleen, who was deported to Guatemala.
5: So that Kayleen knows that there are people who remember her and who want to try to help her, and that we're not going to give up the fight for her.
6: Tell everybody in the world that it's time to stop agonizing and begin organizing, you know?
1: It's important for me to be here because I want to stand up against the abuse of human rights, the abuse of people who might not be able to vote. And all of that is in process now, and it doesn't look too good. I think if we keep protesting, at least you feel like you're doing something.

0: As Sister Donna finished up her tour on the golf buggy, I wondered how she felt about leaving this place.
1: Sure, it's a great legacy. I don't know how it's going to play out. The property is under a land trust, so it'll still be used for good purposes when we're no longer here. I think we were lucky that God gave us this place to live here so many years. You know, there's a saying, I think it's Dr. Seuss, don't cry because it's over, smile because it happened. We've been very, very fortunate.
0: And every Sunday, the 49 sisters left in the convent attend Mass, as they have always done for the past decades. The day is fast approaching when the last of the sisters will be gone. They'll be buried here under the oak trees, just like the many sisters before them, as far back as the American Civil War.
2: It's going to be hard, but we're not meant to live forever, you know, and if people are living a good life, if you believe in God, and if you believe in an afterlife, then it's inevitable. You'll lose the person, but they've gained something. You recognize your grief, continue to miss them, and have some part of them live on in your own heart.
3: We're living in such interesting times where we can have a trillionaire and we can have people who do not have food, safety, security. It's a reason why we need to ask the question of what are we doing individually and collectively to care for those who may not be seen.
4: The Sisters of Charity have served those who are forgotten by others. They have walked into hospitals and served those who won't be taken care of by others. They have served in schools, and I see myself right now doing the work that they've done here in New York for 200 years.

0: Holy Trouble, the New York Nuns Taking on President Trump, from the Australian Broadcasting Company. And you can view this program on YouTube. Just look for Holy Trouble. This is your host, Pamela Burton. You are listening to You Heard It Here, and stay tuned.
1: I love this idea so much because I don't have to be burned and I don't have to be claustrophobic. I'm naturally put in this encasement that you've just described. I'm free to go to the Olam Haba, the world beyond, as complete. And then the organic process turns me into mulch, food, soil. And I'm not in an oven. It's just an ecstatic over this. What a gift you are to my existence.
2: Oh, well, I'm thrilled. Ah. You're a gift to mine because of Sondheim. So there we go. Wow.
3: And I want you to know, Dad, our producers looked it up, and green burial is legal and increasingly available in New York, with the state also legalizing human composting, OR, in early 2023, adding another eco-friendly option for handling remains.
4: It's the end-of-life decision all of us will eventually face, whether to choose burial or cremation. Now, Ben Tracy tells us about another intriguing option.
5: In the garden of her home in Bellingham, Washington, Marie Eaton is always able to find something she lost.
6: When I come out to garden, he's there. And every time I'm under one of the maples, I think, oh yeah, Wayne, you're here.
5: Her brother, Wayne Dodge, was also an avid gardener with a fondness for Japanese maple trees. But in 2021, he fell down the stairs and became a quadriplegic. A few months later, the 71-year-old doctor got pneumonia.
6: As a physician, he knew what that meant. You know, they call pneumonia the old man's friend, and he chose that way to leave. And we were devastated to lose him, but understood that choice.
7: You were very close.
6: Very close to him.
5: Instead of being buried or cremated, Wayne had chosen a relatively new alternative, natural organic reduction, more simply known as human composting. It's a natural process that transforms the body into soil.
6: So I wanted to show you what the soil actually looks like. It's beautiful, like beautiful, beautiful mulch. At the end of the process.
5: Some of it is spread under the Japanese maples in her yard.
7: What do you say to people who will hear this and say, that just sounds a little creepy or a little strange?
6: So I might invite them to think a little bit about what traditional burial involves, which is embalming a body, putting it inside a lead-lined coffin, and putting it into a concrete vault in the ground, as though we were pretending the person's not dead. That, to me, is much more creepy than this process of naturally becoming part of the soil again.
5: For her brother, that process happened here at Recompose in Seattle, the first human composting facility in the country.
8: This is the gathering space.
5: Katrina Spade is the founder and CEO. She showed us the space where families can hold a memorial service as their loved one is covered with organic plant material, such as straw and wood chips.
8: We typically have the person's body laid here, and at the end of the ceremony, we pass the person's body through the threshold vessel.
5: On the other side is this array of 8-foot-long stainless steel containers in which more natural material is added to aid in decomposition.
7: How long will this take for each individual body?
8: Well, everybody's different, but about 30 to 40 days inside the vessel. And we're creating this perfect environment to facilitate that transformation into soil. Bone at that point is reduced mechanically to sort of like a sand-like substance.
5: Spade is a former architecture student who was instrumental in Washington State becoming the first in the nation to legalize human composting in 2019. 5 other states followed, and there are now a handful of companies offering this service. Human composting is considered an environmentally friendly choice, a way to minimize death's carbon footprint. Today, most Americans choose to be cremated or buried, which involves burning fossil fuels and toxic chemicals.
7: Do you find that the environmental footprint of this is part of what's driving some folks' decisions?
8: Yes. So if you've lived your whole life thinking about that and trying to make a difference environmentally, it makes sense, too, to think about your environmental impact after you die.
5: But the New York State Catholic Conference opposes the practice, saying it is more appropriate for vegetable trimmings and eggshells than for human bodies.
8: I know that this is an incredibly respectful process, and for so many people, it's more than that. It's deeply meaningful.
7: It is like giving your body back to nature.
8: Yeah, we truly get to be nature eventually.
5: Simple natural burials were standard until the Civil War, when soldiers were embalmed so their bodies could be returned to their families. Abraham Lincoln's funeral made the process popular, and luxurious caskets became the new standard. Human composting is one of the few innovations in death care in more than a century. About 300 people have used Recompose's services so far, which cost about $7,000. The soil created, which fills the bed of a pickup truck, can be taken by the family or donated to forest conservation efforts.
6: Wayne is all over Seattle, planted under many, many Japanese maple trees.
5: Marie Eaton's brother's soil was given to family and friends to sustain the trees he so loved. She finds comfort in knowing that his death continues to create new life.
6: Every time I come outside here and see the maples, I'm reminded of this wonderful, wonderful man.
0: This is your host, Pamela Burton. You are listening to You Heard It Here, and stay tuned.

I was going to come out and begin by telling you very seriously that you're all going to die one day. I'm pretty sure that after that video and Catherine's wonderful talk before the video, you're all completely aware of that fact. So I'm not going to say it. I am going to put it on the wall there because it's still true, even truer than it was like 5 minutes ago. And even truer now. Okay. My name is Katrina Spade, and I grew up in a medical family where it was fairly normal to talk about death and dying at the dinner table. But I didn't go into medicine like so many of my family members. Instead, I went to architecture school to learn how to design. And while I was there, I began to be curious about what would happen to my physical body after I died. What would my nearest and dearest do with me? So if existence and the fact of your own mortality doesn't get you down, the state of our current funerary practices will. Today, almost 50% of Americans choose conventional burial. Conventional burial begins with embalming, where funeral staff drain bodily fluid and replace it with a mixture designed to preserve the corpse and give it a lifelike glow. Then, as you know, bodies are buried in a casket, in a concrete-lined grave, in a cemetery. All told, in U.S. cemeteries, we bury enough metal to build a Golden Gate Bridge, enough wood to build 1,800 single-family homes, and enough formaldehyde-laden embalming fluid to fill 8 Olympic-sized swimming pools. In addition, cemeteries all over the world are reaching capacity. Turns out,

Cremation destroys the potential we have to give back to the earth after we've died. It uses an energy-intensive process to turn bodies into ash, polluting the air and contributing to climate change. All told, cremations in the US emit a staggering 600 million pounds of carbon dioxide into the atmosphere annually. The truly awful truth is that the very last thing that most of us will do on this earth is poison it. It's like we've created, accepted, and death-denied our way into a status quo that puts as much distance between ourselves and nature as is humanly possible. Our modern funerary practices are designed to stave off the natural processes that happen to a body after death. In other words, they're meant to prevent us from decomposing. But the truth is that nature is really, really good at death. We've all seen it. When organic material dies in nature, microbes and bacteria break it down into nutrient-rich soil, completing the life cycle. In nature, death creates life. Back in architecture school, I was thinking about all this, and I set out on a plan to redesign death care. Could I create a system that was beneficial to the earth, that used nature as a guide rather than something to be feared? Something that was gentle to the planet. That planet, after all, supports our living bodies our whole lives. And while I was mulling this all over the drawing board, the phone rang. It was my friend Kate. She was like, "Hey, have you heard about the farmers who are composting whole cows?" And I was like, Turns out that farmers and agricultural institutions have been practicing something called livestock mortality composting for decades. Mortality composting is where you take an animal high in nitrogen and cover it with co-composting materials that are high in carbon. It's an aerobic process, so it requires oxygen, and it requires plenty of moisture as well. In the most basic setup, a cow is covered with a few feet of wood chips, which are high in carbon, and left outside for nature, for breezes to provide oxygen and rain to provide moisture. In about 9 months, all that remains is a nutrient-rich compost. The flesh has been decomposed entirely, as have the bones. I know. So, I would definitely call myself a decomposition nerd, but I am far, far from a scientist. And one way you can tell this is true is that I often call the process of composting magic. So basically, all we humans need to do is create the right environment for nature to do its job. It's like the opposite of antibacterial soap. Instead of fighting them, we welcome microbes and bacteria in with open arms. These tiny, amazing creatures break down molecules into smaller molecules and atoms, which are then incorporated into new molecules. In other words, that cow is transformed. It's no longer a cow. It's been cycled back into nature. See? Magic. You can probably imagine the light bulb that went off in my head after I received that phone call. I began designing a system based on the principles of livestock mortality composting that would take human beings and transform them into soil. Fast forward 5 years, and the project has grown in ways I truly never could have imagined. We've created a scalable, replicable, nonprofit urban model based on the science of livestock mortality composting that turns human beings into soil. We've partnered and collaborated with experts in soil science, decomposition, alternative death care, law, and architecture. We've raised funds from foundations and individuals in order to design a prototype of this system. And we've heard from tens of thousands of people all over the world who want this option to be available.

0: Okay. In the next few years, it's our goal to build the first full-scale human composting facility right in the city of Seattle. Imagine it. Part public park, part funeral home, part memorial to the people we love. A place where we can reconnect with the cycles of nature and treat bodies with gentleness and respect. The infrastructure is simple. Inside a vertical core, bodies and wood chips undergo accelerated natural decomposition, or composting, and are transformed into soil. When someone dies, their body is taken to a human composting facility. After wrapping the deceased in a simple shroud, friends and family carry the body to the top of the core, which contains the natural decomposition system. During a laying-in ceremony, they gently place the body into the core and cover it with wood chips. This begins the gentle transformation from human to soil. Over the next few weeks, the body decomposes naturally. Microbes and bacteria break down carbons and protein to create a new substance, a rich, earthy soil. This soil can then be used to grow new life. Eventually, you could be a lemon tree. Yeah, thank you. Who's thinking about lemon meringue pie right now? A lemon drop? Something stronger? So, in addition to housing the core, these buildings will function to support the grieving by providing space for memorial services and end-of-life planning. The potential for repurposing is huge. Old churches and industrial warehouses can be converted into places where we create soil and honor life. We want to bring back the aspect of ritual that's been diluted over the past 100 years as cremation rates have risen and religious affiliation has declined. Our Seattle facility will function as a model for these places all over the world. We've heard from communities in South Africa, Australia, the U.K., Canada, and beyond. We're creating a design toolkit that will help others design and build facilities. It will contain technical specifications and regulatory best practices. We want to help individuals, organizations, and down the road, municipalities, design and build facilities in their own cities. The idea is that every one of these places should look and feel completely different with the same system inside. They're really meant to be designed for the neighborhood in which they reside and the community which they serve. The other idea is for supportive staff to be on hand to help families with the care and preparation of loved ones' bodies. We're banishing practices that bewilder and disempower and creating a system that is beautiful and meaningful and transparent. We believe that access to ecological death care is a human right. Okay, so you know the old saying, if you can compost a cow, you can compost a human. Turns out it's true. Since 2014, we've been running a pilot project in the hills of North Carolina with the Forensic Anthropology Department at Western Carolina University. Six donor bodies have been covered in wood chips, oxygen provided by breezes, microbes and bacteria doing their jobs. This pilot program has allowed us to demonstrate that it's possible to harness the incredible power of natural decomposition to turn human bodies into soil. And we're working with other universities as well. Soil scientists at Washington State University, the grad students anyway, are working to compost teeth with amalgam fillings so that we can understand what happens to the mercury therein. Next up, we'll be beginning experiments to determine what happens to chemo drugs and pharmaceuticals during the composting process and whether additional remediation will be needed. By the way, Composting creates a great deal of heat, especially this particular type of composting. 1 week after we began composting our fifth donor body, the temperature inside that mound of wood chips reached 158 degrees Fahrenheit. Imagine harnessing that heat to create energy or comfort the grieving on a cold day. I have to think it's magic. And maybe that's the point of all this. Science and magic, they're kind of the same thing. Thank you so much for joining me on this journey to transform this incredible human event. The death care revolution has begun. It's an exciting time to be alive.
1: Katrina Spade, speaking at a TED Talk. On Orcas Island, let's talk about human composting. Katrina Spade is the executive director of Recompose in Seattle. She's also one of the main forces behind getting human composting legalized in not just the state of Washington, but also in other states across the country. Recompose is open to tours on the weekends. You can go take some friends and tour the facility and just see how beautiful the whole process is. This is your host, Pamela Burton. 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
2: This might seem like a lush prairie, but this field will soon be home to 100 dead bodies. It's all part of a practice called green burial. Natural or green burials are a burial practice that foregoes the process of embalming and the use of ornate caskets and headstones. Now, more than ever, there's a growing interest in the connection shared between humans and the earth we're buried in. In one survey from 2022, almost 61% of people said they were interested in learning more about green burial options. This isn't a new idea. Natural burial practices are thousands of years old. So, as curiosity moves towards these ancient and renewed burial practices, does that fundamentally change how we mourn? Some cultures believe that the body should be returned to the earth, and natural burials are a pathway to that return. For example, in the Shoshone-Bannock tribes in Idaho, families care for an elderly loved one at home, and a natural burial after death is an extension of that care. In Jewish burials, the body is buried as soon as possible to preserve the integrity of the body, while also allowing the soul, believed to inhabit the body, to return to God. The traditional Islamic burial process begins with a ghusl, or a washing of the body. Eventually, the body is shrouded in a modest cloth. In these burial practices, embalming is either banned or avoided, as the body is meant to decompose naturally. Modern embalming and many of today's funerary practices in the U.S. did not arrive until the Civil War. As soldiers died on the battlefield hundreds of miles away from loved ones, medics had to develop a way to preserve bodies long enough for their families to recognize them once they returned home. In 1998, a shift happened, starting with likely the first U.S. green cemetery in South Carolina. Dr. Billy Campbell and his wife Kimberly initially opened Ramsey Creek Preserve as a way to save land. I contacted Erica Xavier Beauvoir, a death doula and a natural burial consultant, to dig a little deeper.
3: Green natural burials, indigenous burials, allow for families to be active participants in the actual process of burying, tending, caring, cleaning. You have more time with the body. You have more time with that loved one. You have more time to say things. You have more time to give prayers and to caress and to create that loving energy of the loved one going back into Earth. People who want to leave Earth better than they found it are opting for environmentally friendly burial options. Also, green natural burials tend to be less expensive than traditional burials. If green natural burials don't have embalming, cement vault, high costing casket, you are already saving a couple of thousand dollars in funeral expenses.
2: But what is it like to actually go through the process of a green burial? This is Pamela Becker, After her husband Pat Becker was diagnosed with cancer, they researched their options and decided on a green burial together.
4: It's always hard to bring up, but it's, come on, honey, we gotta figure this out. What do you want to do? Do you want to be cremated? His parents had been cremated, so I always thought maybe he'd follow that path. He said, I do not want to be cremated. Okay, we don't want to be buried here, and we don't want to be cremated. What's left? I just started frantically researching and came across an article about Emily Miller at the Colorado Burial Preserve about this new movement called Green Burial. I thought, wow, that's fascinating.
5: Wow.
4: I started looking into that. I didn't know it was anything that existed except maybe in a few rare places, but I found out that Colorado was one of those few rare places that's starting to allow it, and Emily was just embarking on her journey, and I found this article, and I ended up just giving her a call, and it just sounded so peaceful and serene. So we planned a trip to go out there to see her place. Eventually, Pat found the spot that he wanted. It just made sense, and he's just a simple man. He was a carpenter.
5: Once the process is complete, do you find that the whole green burial helped with your grieving process?
4: Definitely. It just felt natural and pure and perfect and beautiful. Now I'm gonna cry again.
5: It's okay. There's something super sacred, I think, about going back to where we come from and where we are all going, right? Which is back into the earth, right? Essentially.
4: I had an epiphany when we were walking on the land together. We looking for his spot. I'm just going to get a spot too. So I'll know where I'm going to be. So I'll be right next to him when my time comes, and the kids will know what to do with me.
5: I'm truly super moved to emotion just hearing you and just speaking to you and speaking about Pat and his journey, essentially. My grandmother, who was like one of my best friends, just passed 2 months ago. I feel you. We feel them, and they're here and they're with us. I want to thank you for sharing something so vulnerable. I know that that's not easy to speak about it. So thank you so much for hanging with us and talking about it.
2: Conservation burials, like the Colorado Burial Preserve, expand the idea of a green cemetery by connecting both humans and wildlife. Sarah Wombold, a licensed funeral director and co-founder of Campo de Estrellas, is working to preserve and restore their environment before it disappears. Recently, Campo de Estrellas pursued ways to connect natural burials with land conservation.
6: Green burial really has the potential to help protect and preserve land by, one, dedicating a space specifically for protected burials so that no further development can be done on this specific spot of land. In addition to that, the actual body being in the soil is also good, you know, it biodegrades. So we're removing all of that additional material that is typically put into the ground that can cause, you know, further degrading of the soil, water runoff in areas, seepage of chemicals into the soil. And so if we're removing all of that and we're just putting in our own, you know, bio bodies, bio presence into the soil, we're just giving back to it. And we also bury bodies shallower than what I think is traditionally expected, where they're buried 3 feet deep rather than the traditional 6 feet. Having a body buried in a 3 feet deep grave rather than a 6 feet deep grave means that it's going to be in the part of the soil where the microbial activity is actually taking place and can break down the body more quickly so that it can become part of the landscape and the plants and a benefit to the animals around it.
2: Today, Campo de Estrellas protects about 10 acres of land. While it may be one of only a handful in Texas currently, there are some 220 natural burial cemeteries in the U.S., with a select few designated as conservation ground burial sites that specifically aim to restore the natural habitat. But what if humans could become the soil itself? This is a fairly new process called human composting or soil transformation. Companies like Earth Funeral, Return Home, and Recompost are working on an alternative to burials and cremation. The body is transformed into soil. From there, families can choose how much they'd like to keep, and the rest is used for land restoration and developing forests. But not everyone is a fan of this idea. In New York, the state's Catholic Conference pushed back against a Senate bill that passed the state legislature in 2022. the bill permits the composting of human remains. So now New York is poised to be the sixth state to approve human composting, joining Washington, Colorado, Oregon, Vermont, and California. For the U.S. Catholic Bishops Committee, human composting is a departure for the more appropriate form of burial. They believe that every human is made in God's image, and since people are a unity of body and soul, respect for the person includes respect for the body. On the other hand, some people believe composting follows the scripture's notes that we are dust to dust. In their beliefs, the body is meant to return to earth in order to return to God. And through this process, human composting fulfills that need. With these opposing views, green burial practices like human composting pose new concerns. When the human body is broken down into dirt and soil, what can truly be considered human life? And who is at liberty to decide which practices are better? With mounting pressure from climate change and ecological issues, are we obligated to find more sustainable burial options? In the end, we may not be able to control how we die, but the methods of burials and how we say goodbye to our loved ones are continuing to evolve. Families like the Beckers are showing a growing interest in a simple, natural burial that reconnects them with the earth. With growing concerns from religious groups, cemetery owners, and those that wish to maintain traditional funeral customs, it may be some time before green burials become the new norm. What do you think?
1: That was a PBS documentary. You can view it on YouTube. Why This Nature Preserve is Also a Cemetery, with Jesse Narns.
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12: We must now interrupt this sound recording with a word of warning. All those who continue to listen from this point onwards are doing so at the risk of their very lives and must thusly be prepared to take full responsibility for such an action. This music tape will now journey back to the Earth years known as the 1950s, where our hero and the speeding bullet he has always raced against permanently reside. It is in the path of that very real speeding bullet that this sound recording will conclude, leaving you, the listener, in mortal danger. Our hero will be asked to partake in one final race against the speeding bullet, a race for your life, with you, the listener, serving as the finish line. The creators of this sound recording must also inform the potential listener that the aforementioned race will not take place in the world of pretend, that our hero in real life may not possess the speed of the bullet from whom he will be asked to save you. All those who wish to cease listening, please do so now. And for those of you who will continue on, we offer the best of luck and our sincere hopes that you will conclude this record still in full possession of your life. And now, ladies and gentlemen, without further ado, fanfare for the speeding bullet.

from their 1999 album First Imaginary Symphony for Nomad. That was The Music Tapes with A Warning and Fanfare for Speeding Bullet. 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Each week, Radio Localized puts a pin on the map and listens to music from that place. This episode, we are listening to music associated with the Elephant Six Recording Company, which is a loose musical collective that was founded in Louisiana in the late 80s, but grew during the 90s to include bands from Athens, Georgia, and Denver and New York in some cases. There's a new film, documentary film about them. It's a fascinating story, and we're listening to music by bands that are associated with the Elephant Six project / collective. We've got a lot to listen to this episode, so we're going to continue with Neutramilk Hotel from their 1998 album In the Aeroplane Over the Sea. This is the title track.

0: from their 2005 album, The Sunlandic Twins. That was Of Montreal with Wraith Pinned to the Mist and Other Games. Prior to that, Hooray for Tuesday by The Minders from their album of the same name from 1998. Before that, The Apples in Stereo from their Let's Go EP. That was Signal in the Sky, brackets Let's Go from 2001. Before that, we heard the Olivia Tremor Control with Jumping Fences off the 1996 album Music from the Unrealized Film Script Dusk at Cubist Castle. And at the top of that set, Neutral Milk Hotel from their 1998 album In the Aeroplane Over the Sea. They did the title track.
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0: 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Continuing right along with music from the Elephant Six Collective, this is Elf Power with The Winter Is Coming from the album of the same name from the year 2000.

from the top of that set, Elf Power from the year 2000, The Winter Is Coming from the album of the same name, followed by Beulah from 1998. That was Emma Blowgun's Last Stand from their When Your Heartstrings Break album. Following that, we heard The Ladybug Transistor from their 1999 album, The Albemarle Sound. They did Like a Summer Rain. And then finally, The Essex Green from their 2006 album, Cannibal Sea. We heard Don't Know Why You Stay. And you are listening to Radio Localized with your host, Bix Gomez, on KBFG 107.3 FM in Seattle. Moving right along with more from Elephant Six, these are the Gerbils from 1998 with Crayon Box.

kiss, kiss, kiss.

from their 2001 eponymously titled album. That was Major Organ and the Adding Machine with Une de Toi. Before that, The Sunshine Fix from 2002 with Sail Beyond the Sunset from their Age of the Sun album. Before that, from 2001, we heard Circulatory System from their eponymously titled album. The tune was Yesterday's World. And then at the top of that set, The Gerbils from 1998 doing Crayon Box off of their album Are You Sleepy? And that brings us to the end of our exploration of music from the Elephant Six Collective on Radio Localized with your host Bix Gomez on 107.3 FM KBFG in Seattle. To bring us out, this is Dressy Bessie from 1999. From their album Pink Hearts, Yellow Moons, this is My Marianne. Thank you, as always, for joining me, and we will see you next time.

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1: 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This is Local with Carly. The first song I have for you tonight is Ritmo Eterno by Lucha Luna, but their new released remix by Maga Bo. Thanks so much for tuning in. I hope you guys enjoy the show today.

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This is Local with Carly. That last song was Diablada by Orquestra Pacifico Tropical. Before that was City Pop by Rub, Joy by Hot Hail, and Unstoppable by the Jaws of Brooklyn. Up next is Destroy the World by Moving in Slow, which is their new release.

0: You are listening to 107.3 KBFG LP Seattle. This is Local with Carly. That last song was Out and About by Jim Bassnight. Before that was The System by Filthy Traitors. South Bend by The Rolling Thunder. Up next, and our last song for tonight, is Every Little Thing by Matthew Sherrard. Thanks so much for tuning in this week. I hope you guys enjoyed the show. As always, if you have music to send to me, please do so. If you have upcoming releases, you're always welcome to schedule with me when I can be playing on air. Moving forward, I am trying to figure out what kind of works best timing-wise. I might shift to doing pre-recorded shows every 2 weeks. So definitely if you have music that you kind of want to get in for a couple weeks ahead of the time for consideration, please let me know so that I can consider and review that music a couple weeks in advance if you have that ready. So once again, thanks so much for tuning in, and I will catch you guys next time.
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0: It's Junior Wells and the Chicago Blues Band here on KBFG-FM for my radio show, Rockin' Pneumonia. Yeah, you right. It's the Rev here doing my thing for the next 43-ish minutes on my home on hyperlocal frequency modulation waves at 107.3 megahertz. Many of you listeners might be on the World Wide Web. Still, megahertz sounds cooler, in my opinion. However the heck you got here, I'm glad you chose to be here, where I can play a thing like All Night Long by that blues great Junior Wells and his band packed with blues masters. Before that, one of those answer songs, a fun little subgenre. I was thinking it might be cool to do an all-answer song show sometime, but I'm lazy and I don't have any interns, so I just sprinkle things like Your Yaya Is Gone throughout various editions. That was a response to that Lee Dorsey classic, Sitting in Yaya Waiting for My Lala. I'm sure you know it. It was done by a doo-wop soul group from Trenton, New Jersey, called the Trenteens. That's the response one, who put Your Yaya Is Gone out back in 1964. And I just learned that the Trenteens also refers to a current trend among teenagers to use Trenbolone, which is a bovine steroid. Kids do the darndest things. Gentleman Jim Reeves was before that, one of his country classics, Yonder Comes a Sucker. He's one of the first guys to start having hits with that new, at the time anyway, Nashville sound. Whatever Nashville sound actually means, I get confused on the subject. Dionne Warwick made an appearance before that with one of her many hits written by Burt Bacharach and Hal David. It was an even bigger hit for Dusty Springfield just a couple years later. And speaking of wishing and hoping, oh yeah, that's right, the song was Wishing and Hoping. I was wishing and hoping I'd never have to play the song War by Edwin Starr, but the U.S. president and lots of other world leaders keep wanting to do that war kind of thing. What is it good for?
1: Hey, you! Come out here on the floor. Let's rock some more.

mama said there ain't a thing I can do. My wife and my kids all down with the flu. And I was just thinking about calling on you, cause I'm busting myself. Well, that's what he told me.

0: Kathy, and just listen to this. The cheerleaders are back in our greatest adventure yet. Revenge of the Cheerleaders. Revenge of the Cheerleaders will show you why we're the team that everybody wants to make. We know the best way for our team to get ahead is for them to get a little behind. And that's what we're here for. So if you want to see the girls who put the high in high school and the last in your life, come check out Revenge of the Cheerleaders. We're everybody's favorite student bodies. Revenge of the Cheerleaders, rated R.
1: Well, I'm a walking, baby, super great, big feet. 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

0: people running down the street. 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She said, oh, wow, what a square. Don't you dig the scene? Daddy Cool's playing his piano machine. Daddy who?
1: Daddy Cool.
0: Daddy who?
1: Daddy Cool.

0: You hungry? Looking for a tempting treat? 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Some added tang might please you too. I'll slide into an oven-fresh bun, and I'm ready for your eating fun.
1: Why don't you try a juicy, good hot dog? Mmm, delicious.

will all be. It's halfway through this edition of Rockin' Pneumonia, which comes to you on an all-volunteer station called KBFG-FM. We count on listeners like you to keep us afloat. We also have community partners like the Tin Hat, which you can find in that Stumbletown part of Ballard. Just stumble around in that part of town and you'll find the Tin Hat, 512 Northwest 65th Street on the block. 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The Rays were a New York City doo-wop band who recorded from roughly 1955 to 1965. Their first stuff came out on Chicago's Chess Records, but eventually they moved to Philadelphia's Cameo Parkway Records. I guess probably just Cameo Records at the time. That's who put out that song, Daddy Cool. It's hard to separate the music of Tina and Ike Turner violent, volatile behavior by Ike Turner and their relationship. I recently watched a movie called Soul to Soul, and their live performance in that is smoking, but, you know, it just gets clouded by all these other things. Sang with that song, Cussin', Crying, and Carrying On that I played for you. Before that, Carl Perkins doing a favorite, Caledonia, which has some dirty lyrics that everybody knows but nobody recorded, and I'm not going to say it right now. A couple of classic gents in the soul music scene before that. He called him the genius, but I don't think Ray Charles ever said, hey, I'm the genius. The name of that song was Busted. Another stellar performer before that, Mr. Jackie Wilson. Baby, work out.

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0: and my automobile.
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0: 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My baby jumped out and flagged Charlie down.
1: He said, hop in, babe, I'll drive you back to town.
0: I was

It's your pal, the Rev, here on the friendly airwaves of KBFG-FM, bringing to you some rockin' ammonia. I'm glad you're here with me, but also hope you are checking out some of the other programs on the station. There's lots of local music, public affairs, and just cool shows put together by cool volunteers who do this stuff for the love of radio. I get to do my thing and play country love triangle songs along the lines of the Game of Triangles, featured the trio of Norma Jean, Liz Anderson, and Bobby Bear playing their respective roles. Before that, another one of those New Orleans cats that made some excellent tunes, but never broke out of the scene into the national spotlight. I'm talking Dave Batiste, who had a band with his brothers called Dave Batiste and the Gladiators. They did that solid groove, funky soul that I played for you. He was a meter for a few years later on in his career.

too. Don William Johnston was a producer, engineer, songwriter, singer, both R&B and rockabilly from Texas. He had a ton of aliases. I think my favorites from the list I got here is Colonel Jubilation B and also Mr. Bob. He played the one I did as Bobby Johnston. Song was called Flat Tire. I have it on a British Hot Rod song import compilation. So they spell tire, T-Y-R-E. Whenever I encounter a band with a commonly used name like the Marlins and I can't find anything out about them, I always assume they're composed of studio musicians who cranked out a song one afternoon to cash in on a dance fad. So thusly, I submit to you that fun one, Everybody Do the Swim. And starting things off with some Ernest Tubb, classic drinking country song, Driving Nails in My Coffin.

0: Hi, Bobby Fuller here. 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

Well, okay then. The Rock Pneumonia Radio Show is cured for now, because my time has come to get on out of here. Make way on the station. It's KBFG-FM. Insert sad trombone sound there. Speaking of trombones, I wound up this edition with some recent Nick Lowe. He's in his 70s, seems like he's working harder than ever. Made a fruitful partnership with Los Straitjackets. It was from a recent record called Indoor Safari. The name of the song was Trombone. Before that, Buck Owens and the Buckaroos from 1967 with The Heartaches Have Just Started. And that set went real fast with just three songs and a fun vintage teen dance promo by Bobby Fuller. I wanted to play it before August 10th, but failed. Anyway, the end began with the great Bill Withers. Such a unique voice in soul or rock, folk, or whatever he did. It's just Bill. But it wasn't from his Still Bill record. It was actually from one called Adjustments. The name of the song, Green Grass. And there you have it. Thanks for listening. Please stay here for more cool stuff on KBFG. This is The Rev, and if the mountains don't blow and the creek don't rise, I will see you next time.

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5: Welcome, ladies and gentlemen. We're broadcasting today from the Oceantown Summer Music Conservatory. 14 aspiring composers have been accepted to study with the eminent Miss Boulangerie. These talented musicians hail from all over the globe and have flown in, sailed in, and trudged in to Oceantown, and for the past week have been working around the clock on orchestration, harmony, and counterpoint. And today we will eavesdrop on the seminar in which they perform their works for their peers. This week's assignment: create a musical interpretation of the concept of a jungle. Miss Boulangerie is making some preliminary remarks.
6: I would like to thank everyone for all their hard work this week. And as you know, the concept of a jungle provides a wide array of musical interpretation. We're looking forward to hearing what you've each created. I'd like Ben Pollock to start us off. What do you have for us, Ben?
5: The roster of student composers is headed today by Ben Pollock, who has traveled here from 1933 and calls his composition Deep Jungle.

We've just heard Deep Jungle by Ben Pollock and his orchestra. We're broadcasting from the Oceantown Summer Music Program composition class led by Miss Boulangerie. This concert is brought to you by Jack's Jungle Supply. In an appreciation of Jack's generosity, Miss Boulangerie has instructed her students to create musical depictions of their experience of the jungle. Next, a Mr. Williams has composed a 1936 piece called African Jungle, and it is performed now by the Jungletown Stompers.

We just heard Jungle Moon. The composer is Arthur Pryor. Before that, the 1936 Jungletown Stompers premiered a work entitled African Jungle by a Mr. Williams. Tonight's concert brings new compositions celebrating the jungle in all of its manifestations. The authors of these works are here to sit at the feet of the eminent Miss Boulangerie, head of the Music Composition Department at the Oceantown Summer Music Conservatory. Next, we hear Jungle Blues. The composer is Jelly Roll Morton. In order to showcase the flexibility of this work, the composition will serve as a canvas for the creativity of two different groups, the 1930 Ten Black Berries, but first here is the 1927 Red Hot Peppers.

two treatments of composer Jelly Roll Morton's Jungle Blues. We heard his Red Hot Peppers, followed by the 10 Black Berries. Our concert this hour is brought to you by Jack's Jungle Supply. Swing down to Jack's for all your jungle needs. Only at Jack's will you find industrial payload swinging vines, bulk shipments of quicksand, herds of stampeding elephants, and lively boa constrictors in a broad array of sizes and colors. Stop by the health and beauty aid section to treat that stubborn case of jungle rot. And don't forget to pick up an extra machete and lightweight pith helmet. And welcome back to the special jungle concert featuring the music composition students of Miss Boulangerie. Straight from Cuba, the next composer to premiere his work is Ernesto Lecuona. Here are two versions of Jungle Drums, first with Artie Shaw's orchestra, which will be followed by Arturo Arturos and his Cubano Rhythm.

0: Jungle Drums, a composition by Ernesto Lecuona, who is in Oceantown to study with Miss Boulangerie. We heard two versions, first with Artie Shaw's 1939 orchestra, then Arturo Arturos with his Cubano rhythm. Now, Miss Boulangerie herself has graciously assented to a short interview. Miss Boulangerie, what can you tell us about how your students have approached this week's assignment of a musical depiction of the jungle?
1: First of all, thank you. And a jungle is a fecund subject for musical creativity, since it is dense with interleaving tangled vegetation and crawling with untold species of insects, birds, animals, and indigenous peoples. The emotions evoked by the jungle can include confusion and fear and disorientation, but it can also include the appreciation of the beauty of diversity and the hothouse environment that allows a vast array of vegetation to thrive. Thus, we are hearing a broad spectrum of colors, textures, and evocations this evening from the students who have worked so hard this week.
0: Thank you, Miss Boulangerie. Let's get back to the concert. Our next student composer is Eddie Jin Miller, whose work is called Jungle Boogie.

0: Jungle Party, that composition by Leo Mathisons, who traveled from 1942 Denmark to learn from Miss Boulangerie here at the Oceantown Summer Music Program. Before that, Eddie Gin Miller presented his 1949 work, Jungle Boogie. Today's student concert is being underwritten by Jack's Jungle Supply. And Jack himself has stopped by, and I wonder if we can get Jack to step up to the microphone.
1: Yeah.
0: Jack, we've always wondered, how do you get the elephants to stampede on command?
1: Well, we believe in using a carrot, not a stick, so to speak. Elephants do have a sophisticated language and social structure and strong emotions and sentimentality. So all you need to do to get them to stampede is to spread the word that a baby elephant is alone and needs some mothering. And the elephants will fall over themselves to get to it and start cooing and petting the little tyke. That's how you get them to stampede.
0: Thank you, Jack, and thank you for your generosity today. And now it looks like it's time for the next student composition. Here is a new work by Mr. Duke Ellington, which he calls Jungle Jamboree.

by work of Duke Ellington, Jungle Jamboree, performed by his 1939 orchestra. 14 aspiring composers have been accepted to study under the eminent musicologist Miss Boulangerie in this year's Oceantown Summer Institute. We're listening this hour to the final meeting of the seminar, in which the students perform their compositions for each other. The assignment theme is the jungle. And today's broadcast is brought to you by Jack's Jungle Supply. Not all applicants to the program were accepted. The rejects include such works as Jungle Bells and I Got Spurs That Jingle Jangle Jungle. These composers had to find other masters with which to study. Or they might be lurking in the peripheries of Oceantown in hopes of some reflected glory. Next up, composer Chappie Willett, whose Jungle Madness will now be played by the 1937 Mills Blue Rhythm Band.

Jungle Fever, a 1934 composition by Walter Donaldson, and performed here by Chick Bullock with Todd Rollins and his orchestra. Before that, we heard Chappie Willett's Jungle Madness, presented by Mills' 1937 Blue Rhythm Band. We should point out that a jungle is not all wild animals, tropical heat, and vegetation. At times, it serves as a metaphor for an unruly, lawless environment where only the strong survive, such as an urban jungle. Composer Duke Ellington is back with an extra credit collaborative composition called Air-Conditioned Jungle. We will hear his co-creator, Jimmy Hamilton, on clarinet, along with Mr. Ellington's 1945 orchestra.

0: We've just heard a work by composer Larry Clinton he calls Jungle Jitters. Glenn Gray and the 1936 Casa Loma Orchestra performed the piece. This was preceded by a 1945 collaboration between composers Duke Ellington and Jimmy Hamilton entitled Air Conditioned Jungle. There appears to be some excitement. Miss Boulangerie is standing on her chair.
1: Run! The boa constrictors have escaped!
2: Get me out of here!
1: Pipe down, everybody! The snakes have been well fed. 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
0: Looks like your band of tomorrow, Tommy Reynolds and his 1940 orchestra, is setting up in spite of the snakes on the loose. Here is Jungle Jive by composer Doris Fisher.

0: In the final work, composer Doris Fisher presented her new 1940 piece, Jungle Jive, with the assistance of Your Band of Tomorrow, Tommy Reynolds and his orchestra. And thus ends Miss Boulangerie's composition seminar. 14 hand-selected, aspiring composers flocked to Oceantown to drink from the fountain of musical knowledge of her eminence. We heard 16 compositions which took their inspiration from aspects of the jungle, that tangled mass of vegetation and dense diversity, which is also a metaphor for lawlessness and beauty. We are grateful that today's broadcast was sponsored by Jack's Jungle Supply. 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Round the World is produced for station WSHDLP in Eastport, Maine, and is heard on many fine community stations.
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9: It ain't a four on the floor, but it'll do in a clutch. So put the pedal to the metal and bring it all, because you're going to have a ball. Get ready to get up and get down with your bad self. It's time for Dickie Lee, and Lord have mercy, here come the Iceman.

0: To all you garage rock heads out there, this is Dick Lee, and you're listening to 60s Garage Rock from California. Hey, don't tell anybody, but it's the weekend. I'm going to be around for about the next 60 minutes, and I'm going to be spinning some of that great vinyl for you from the decade of the 1960s. You're going to be hearing some of that crackling and popping sound. All that is the sound of analog. As always, my co-host and my partner in crime, the Iceman, will be with me every week. He'll be making his observations of relationships and be answering telephone calls and emails. So, Iceman, I hope you got that big howl ready to go. And do you have anything that you would like to share with those garage rockheads out there?
1: Ah, baby, you're listening to the Iceman. I'm going to spin some cool groove. Just sit back, close your eyes.

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Now, you dollars, you get on in here and sit down next to Uncle Dickie and the Iceman, baby. It's vinyl time. And we're going to start the show off today with a group from across the pond. They were a Dutch group formed in 1967 at The Hague. Here they are with their smash hit, I'm Your Venus. A little bit of Shocking Blue.

0: What a sound out of 1969. Mariska Veres and Shocking Blue.
1: Like, man, it's a psych out. See the pleasure lovers who live it like it is.
2: You happy? Yeah.
3: When the truth is found.
0: Now, if you darlings haven't guessed already, baby, we're going to take you back on a magical mystery tour to the late 60s and early 70s and feature, once again, some of the great female rockers of the era. Up for you right now, we're going to go to San Francisco. The venue was the Fillmore Auditorium, the group, the Jefferson Airplane. And here she is, none other than Grace.

0: Wow, what a great female vocalist from the West Coast who fronted a group called the Jefferson Airplane. The Airplane appeared in June 1967 at the first Monterey Rock Festival, and then 3 years later in 1969 at Woodstock.
1: $1 million weekend. Thank God it's Friday.
2: Your bad self.
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4: Never stops.
0: That's right, Dollars. That beat never stops. Nice man, cue it up, baby. What you got for us? Now, don't all you Dollars forget that you're moving and grooving with Dickie Lee and the Iceman, baby. And we're laying some sounds on you today from some of the great female vocalists out of the 1960s and early 70s. Up for you right now is a psychedelic pop group from L.A. And man, were they ever a great one. They were fronted by a great singer by the name of Barbara Robison. Here they are, LA's own, the Peanut Butter Conspiracy.

0: Man, oh man, what a cool groove. 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
5: 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You know what I mean?
0: Ice Man, I know what you mean, baby. I really do. Now, why don't you pick one of your favorite oldies and lay it on me right now?
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8: You're gonna love what this is. Oh!
0: 1966. That's right, Dollins, it was 1966. And from the national music scene, we're going to go back to the valley right now, and we're going to feature some of the great female vocalists that hail from various valley cities. Up first, we're going to go to Tulare, California. Her name was April Silva. The year was 1966, and this was cut at Harmony Studios in Los Angeles. So here she is, April Silva, being backed by the Brimmers. And April, tell us all about how that dude is under your thumb.

0: out of 1966, The Sounds of April Silver, being backed by the Brimmers.
1: Move your mind and get ready

That's right, Dallas, here it comes. Here comes an hour full of rock and roll music that'll put a glide in your stride and some shaker in your money maker. We're going to stay in that Tulare area right now, and we're going to feature another great female vocalist. Her name was Sally Hamilton, and she's with a group based out of Tulare called The Charades, and what a group they were. They were formed in the late 1950s and were known for their doo-wop and R&B sounds. Man, these guys could play it all. They're dear friends, and I never get tired of listening to their music. Up for you right now, we're going to feature the female vocalist of the group, Sally Hamilton. Here she is, and Sally, you tell us all about how this is a last dance.

0: Hello, this is Jato's Rabbit Chicken Palace. What you want?
1: Hey, Iceman, this is Eric. I'm the son of Luke Hernandez, original singer of one of the Revlons. Can you play one of the Revlon songs?
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3: From Tulare, we're going to travel southward to Bakersfield, California. And Eric, thank you for calling in, man. And up for you right now, we want to feature your mom singing this track. Out of 1963, Lucy Hernandez and the Revlons.

0: with Dickie Lee and the Iceman.
1: They understand.
2: You guys are the best.
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5: Hi, Dick. This is Ed Kasasha. Played in a Fresno band called Sunshine Daydream. Just absolutely want to thank you for the show you're putting together and the website and everything you're doing to remember what was really an amazing creative explosion that came out of really the middle of nowhere in the Central Valley.
6: Keep the faith, baby.
7: Bye.
8: Thanks for calling in, Ed. And man, do I ever remember that Sunshine Daydream. What a great group. And for the rest of you darlings, we hope you're enjoying some of these great female vocalists and performers from the 1960s. A lot of them were based on the West Coast. Up next for you, one that played frequently at the Troubadour in L.A. Her backing band was a little group called the Stone Ponies. It later morphed into the Eagles. Here she is out of 1974, the incredible sounds of Miss Linda Ronstadt.

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1: Keep the faith, baby.
2: I gotta tell you, Iceman, you are one guy that is really hard to get a hold of.
0: This is a Whittier, man. 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
1: Bob, what are you doing, partying? You blowing your mind, baby?
3: Don't bogart that joint, my friend.
4: Now, Iceman, you better be nice to all those callers out there, baby, or I'm going to come over there and I'm going to thump you on your noggin. Now, what groove are you going to lay on us that'll put smiles on our ears?

0: Ladies and gentlemen, the good times are back.
1: 1960.
2: That's right, darlings. It was 1960, man. And we hope all of you out there are enjoying some of these tracks of the great female singers out of the 1960s and early 70s. Up for you right now, we're going to go back to Motown. This is a track that was written by Carole King and her husband, Jerry Goffin. Here they are, the Shirelles.

0: Welcome back, Raj Rock Cans and Downs. As I always say, this is the Iceman and Dickie Lee's favorite time of the show, where we're able to talk with and interview some of these great rock and roll legends from the 1960s. On the line today, as always, we have another real treat for you. She was the front person and lead singer for a great group that was based out of Los Angeles. They were called Sweetwater. Her name is Nancy Nevins, and she, along with Janis Joplin, Lydia Pence, and Grace Slick, made up a group of great female singers that fronted bands on the West Coast during that time era. Let's listen in as Nancy talks about how important it was back in the 60s and 70s to be a songwriter and also a great musician and a singer. So Nancy, take it away.
1: I kind of wish someone would start talking about this drastic difference. You know, even when we're having this interview, you're mentioning artists from the 50s, and we mentioned Chuck Berry, and then we mentioned then the Beatles, Led Zeppelin, but you know, songwriting is not important anymore, like the other stuff. You know, you can sing anything if you look right. Auto-tune, anybody can sing. Sing it, no problem. Out of pitch, no problem, right? Beat, we'll just speed it up, we'll fix it. Celebrity got to be more important than artistry. These are big issues.
0: I know, I think you bring up a really good point, Nancy. That back in the day, I know we didn't have all these special effects like you mentioned, such as auto-tune, or the ability to speed up songs, lower them, put them in different keys, and also use what's called a harmonizer so people don't have to have someone else sing in harmony. They just double and triple their voices. One of the big things that I've noticed after interviewing many people over the years is that they talk about this fat sound that we got back on the recordings back in the day. They said it was fat, and also there was a lot of harmonics. And I think that was due because we didn't have click tracks. And also, the other aspect too, it was analog. Today's sound is pure digital ones and zeros, so it's perfect. And sometimes that perfectness is what distracts you. You listen to some of the older songs by some of these groups, such as the Rolling Stones or Creedence Clearwater Revival, and you notice that the song sort of speeds up or slows down, and also that it's fuller and fatter. It sounds more rough, and that's what we mean, I think, by being fatter and having more harmonic. So you think more people should talk about this. Is that correct?
1: I kind of wish they would. It has to begin with a rebellion, and nobody's doing that right now that I can see or hear. Very few. An album is a show. It's got a beginning and a middle and an end. There's a certain reason why a song is put in behind another one and so on. I used to be shocked when I would hear people say, oh, just skip that song on an album. Just skip that song. The album is organized for a thematic purpose. It's a show of one thing. And so the songs take you to the arc and then out, right? Uh-huh. So there was a reason why a certain song was the first track, and there was a reason for the second track, and so on. And that was sort of the fun of creating an album. If it doesn't matter now, they've just got that one song, they'll just throw it on anywhere, right? But I've been shocked when people have said that, you know, I hear kids say that, like, oh, just skip that song. Why? The thing about this technology and this great ease of creating music, now music is something we take for granted. We don't see that as a great way to relieve yourself of anything. It's now just taken for granted. It was such an escape from life. Music was just a place to go and relax. Whether I was listening to it or was performing, there's music all around. You know, just in nature there's music. So music is something that we need and that, you know, we have to fight sometimes to hang on to. I think music actually serves people. Even if you're in your earbuds and you're like this, or like we were, because I can remember as a kid cruising along Lowrider with my pal, Diane, and we would lowrider into Hollywood and listen to the Beatles come together. And it created this kind of a mood, and it helped us find our place. Uh-huh. You know? I think there's a point in life where you're looking for your place.
0: Oh, yeah.
1: Where do I belong? What can I do in this place?
2: 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The legends of rock and roll!
0: Now, don't you dollars forget that you're moving in a grooving ridiculous in the Iceman, baby. Hey, and it's time to get out those purple shoes, those bell-bottom pants, and that green shirt. The year was 1969. The place, Bethel, New York. The event, Woodstock. The first rock and roll group to perform on that day was none other than Sweetwater out of L.A. The lead singer and front person for the band, Miss Nancy Nevin. So, darling, take it away and tell us all about that motherless child.

yet another great female vocalist from the West Coast for you. Her name was Nancy Nevins, and she fronted the great psychedelic group based out of LA called Sweetwater.

That's right, Dollins. It was 1962. And up for you right now, we're going to put a little track on you that was written by Carol King and her husband, Jerry Goffin. It's called The Locomotion, and it's recorded by a female singer by the name of Little Eva. It was first offered to Dee Dee Sharp, but she declined, saying the song wasn't good enough. Well, needless to say, Little Eva's version shot to the top of the charts and stayed there for almost 8 weeks. Then in 1974, Grand Funk Railroad got a hold of it. They also got a hit. And as they say, the rest is rock and roll history. Come on.

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1: You know?
2: Up next, the Iceman and Dickie Lee, we're going to lay one of our favorite tracks on you, darling, so you better get ready for it. I guarantee this will make you want to move and groove. And as the Iceman says, baby, this will put a cut in your strut, a glide in your stride, and some shaker in your money maker, man. So you get that darling out there on the dance floor. It's time for Ike and Tina Turner.
1: We're going to take the beginning of this song and do it easy. But then we're gonna do the finish. Turning. Rough.
3: Get down with your bad self.
1: I'll miss. And we're rolling. Rolling. Rolling on the river. Listen to the story.

0: Aldi's.
1: Hey, Eyes, man, you're looking real chipper today, man. What, were you out real late last night hound-dogging around?
2: Oh, my gracious, I tell you, it feels so good. Ate 4 pounds of dog food before I got here, man. Made me get my virility up, you understand? I feel so good tonight.
1: Man, I can't believe it, Oz, man. I'll tell you, I got a phone call from Wicked Wanda this morning, and she says you were outside last night howling at the moon, acting like some old junkyard dog. Well, Oz, man, what do you have to say? Has that dog food affected you? Yeah, man, I think it has. Now, you better not bite me.
0: Another cruising classic.
3: Put the top down and the radio up. Good times and great oldies.
4: Hey, baby, it's time to slow it down and get tight with that lady of yours. Get her on the dance floor, squeeze her tight, whisper sweet nothing in her ear. No matter how muddled the puddle, how great the mistake, my love for you is near addiction. Have mercy!

great track, Assman, and we want to tell all you dudes out there, though, an important announcement. Don't you get that doll in the ears too close, or she might be able to feel those lumpy bits, man. For you right now, we're going to head back to the Valley, Dolans, and we're going to feature a group that was based out of Fresno. And this is one of the featured vocalists of the group. Her name, Jeannie Sanders. Really dig on this great cover of The Rose.

0: My, oh, my, Iceman. That bat phone is lighting up again, baby. Let's see who's on the line. Hello, hello. Well, darling, we want to thank you for calling in, man, and I hope you know that the Iceman and Dickie Lee, we love you very much.
1: Oh, I love you too, baby.
0: Who is this on the bat phone?
1: Mary.
0: Now, darling, did you say Mary?
1: Yeah, Mary.
0: Now, Mary, do you love the Iceman too? And I want you to know, we've been waiting for this call for about 2.5 years. It's good to hear from you.
1: All right.
0: Now, Mary, maybe you can help me out, darling. You know, the Iceman's girlfriend, that caged queen, Wicked Wanda, she left him for another man. Do you think you might be interested?
1: Yeah, I do, honey. Yeah, but not right now.
0: Why is that, sweetheart?
1: Oh, man, it's so hot in this house, man.
0: Well, now, listen closely, Mary. I want to share one thing with you. I hope you know how the Iceman got his name, because he's so cool. Now, Mary, here's that record that you requested. And thanks again for calling in, darling.
2: Are you ready?
0: From the soulful sounds of Jeannie Sanders and the Brimmers, we're going to go southward to Los Angeles, California, and a brother and sister duo. And man, what a team these people were. The year was 1969. Here they are, LA's own Richard and Karen Carpenter.

0: where the beat never stops.
1: You know who it is.
2: I love you guys.
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6: Thank you, darling.
7: Thank you for doing this show, Dickie.
8: A lot of big air hugs and to all you darlings out there. We really do appreciate it. And if you want to hear a record, you get a hold of us right here at this station, man. And the Iceman will go out dumpster diving and he'll find that record and then we'll spin it for you.
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8: Attack of the Lumpy Bits.
10: Just pull yourselves a little closer and feel the lumpy bits.
8: And dollars, if you could feel those lumpy bits, well, let me break it down in scientific terms. You're getting fat.
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8: Up next, we want all of you dollars to get on in here with Uncle Dickie the Iceman Baby and sit on this magic carpet. Because we're going to take you for a ride back to 1969 to San Francisco. The venue was the Fillmore West. The group was Cold Blood. The artist, Lydia Pence. And Lydia, tell us all about how you're a good woman and your man's been treating you wrong.

0: Well, darlings, that old clock on the wall says it's about time for the Iceman and Dickie Lee to boogie. We're going to leave you today with a track that was written by the Brothers Gibb for a tremendous soul artist out of San Francisco. Her name was Janis Joplin, and man, was she ever a tremendous artist. She played frequently at the Fillmore. The Avalon was also at the Monterey Pop and then Woodstock. Now, you really need to check out her arrangement and version of this track. And don't you forget to come on in here next week and join the Iceman and Dickie Lee, baby. We'll be all bright-eyed and bushy-tailed, and we'll bring you some more of these great sounds out of the 60s and 70s. Until then, we'll see you on the flip side.
1: Yeah.

0: Oh, yeah, yeah, Dickie Lee, it's about time to go, man. And for all you ding-dongs, dummies out there, you come on in here next week, baby. We'll have some good stuff for you. Right now, we're going to go outside, jump in the Batmobile, man, and we're going to take off into the sunset. You might look out your window because you...
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